You just heard Caledonia by Racecourse, and before that was Letters by At, The Ballad of Donna and Bill by Rushad Eggleston, and Caroline by Frog. The Ballad of Donna and Bill is a song requested by a friend, so thanks, Larissa, if you're tuning in. Rushad is a trained cellist that is now somewhat of a performance artist, and it's interesting learning his timeline of music. But before we get back, I want to read a quick PSA. The Matheson History Museum is seeking volunteers for its summer history camps, running July 20th through 24th and July 27th through the 31st. 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

That was Jaguar by Bugslam, and before that was By Land by Bachmet, Bellwether by Foglake, and Every Time by the Radio Department. Bachmet is a small musician based in Georgia that I've known for a couple years now and I'm actually friends with. And the way he likes to describe his music is bugcore, which I think is pretty funny. And he's a pretty silly guy. 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Thanks for tuning in. The Humane Society of North Central Florida is seeking volunteers to walk dogs and assist in its thrift store. 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

That was You Make Me Happy in My Sorrow by Rocketship, and before that was You Should Have Bought Yourself a Boat by MJ Lenderman, Ghost by Motorama, and Cause Equals Time by The Broken Social Scene. I feel like alt country is all the craze right now, and with artists like MJ Lenderman, it's hard not to get enamored by the genre. 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We'll get back to the music after this quick PSA. The Matheson History Museum is seeking volunteers for its summer history camps, running July 20th through 24th and July 27th through the 31st. 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

That was You Got Time and I Got Money by Smurs, and before that was Song for Claude After He's Dead by Dearest Friends, Gasoline by Buck Meek, and Snake by Saturn. Dearest Friends is a project based from Chicago, and that particular album, which is called Lamb Leaves Pasture, is so beautifully written and thoughtfully crafted. It feels like hope and friendship and everything in between, and I highly recommend checking it out if you enjoyed it. 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Thanks for tuning in. The Humane Society of North Central Florida is seeking volunteers to walk dogs and assist in its thrift store. 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

0: That was Super by Glupot, and before that was La June Amoureux by Julie Duran. I hope I'm saying that right. The songwriting for that Glupot album, which is called Dutch Interior, is some of the best I've heard, so if you liked it, then I really recommend it. But that's all I've got for this evening. This has been the Harmonic Series with DJ Lucifer on WGOT 100.1 LM, and as always, please consider sending in a donation to support your local radio. 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

You just heard those notorious boys from London, the Sex Pistols, with God Save the Queen, released on May 27, 1977, to coincide with Queen Elizabeth's Silver Jubilee. 11 days later, the band chartered a private boat called the Queen Elizabeth and performed the song on the River Thames in a mocking counterpoint to the Queen's own river procession. But in true Sex Pistols fashion, the stunt ended in chaos, cut short by police intervention and multiple arrests. Welcome to British Punk Rock. And welcome to First Wave, the show that brings you the finest classic to contemporary punk and garage rock, new wave, and surf tunes. I'm Peter, your host, as we dive into the music you love. Glad you're here. Let's stay in England for The Killjoys.

Birmingham, England's The Killjoys kicked off the set with Naive, released in 1977, followed by Liverpool's A Flock of Seagulls and their worldwide 1982 hit, I Ran So Far Away. From First Wave's Acetate Archives, we pulled into the garage with Michigan City, Indiana's Circuit. That's C-I-R-K-I-T. And their 1967 recording, Yesterday We Laughed. We wrapped the set with a surf classic from the Tornadoes and their 1962 signature instrumental, Bustin' Surfboards. Here's Sonic Youth.

Sonic Youth opened the set with Youth Against Fascism from their 1992 album, Dirty. Bikini Kill followed with Rebel Girl, also from 1992. Next up were Australia's Divinyls with Boys in Town from 1987, a track that climbed to number 8 on the Australian pop chart and remained on said chart for 5 months. We then headed west for some surf rock with The Revels' 1960 release, Church Key. The female voice heard on the track was Barbara Atkins, not a band member, but the girlfriend of the song's producer. Finally, The Amazing Cure closed the set with their 1987 release, Just Like Heaven. Hey, let's get back into the garage with the James Street Overpass.

From Garage Rockin' Chicago, the James Street Overpass started the set with She Can't See from 1967, followed by those street punkers from Hersham, England, Sham 69, and Hurry Up Harry from 1978, a song that peaked at number 10 on the UK singles chart. They were followed by those street punkers from New York, The Ramones, and Beat on the Brat from 1976 from the group's self-titled debut album. From there, we shifted into hardcore new wave with Depeche Mode's Dreaming of Me from 1981, before heading west with The Beach Boys and their 1963 instrumental Surf Jam. Let's keep moving with Madness.

You just heard Become Undone from 1995 by The Muffs, which was preceded by Madness and Our House, their wonderful 1982 tune about a nostalgic look at domestic life. Speaking of domestic life, I need to bolt and give my own house a little sprucing up before the wife comes home, or else I'm in the doghouse. But fear not, I'll be back next week with more of the music you love. 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Keep rocking, my friends, and see you next time.

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4: 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We're playing songs from the multiverse, the many dimensions out there. And this week we're going to kick it off with Celebrate Slowly One More Time by Daft Prince, Donna, and the Gang. Have fun. Woo-hoo!

You're tuned into Interdimensional Radio, and we started the transmission off with Celebrate Slowly One More Time by Daft Prince Donna and the Gang, followed by Can't Fade the Feeling by Dr. Fizzage Timberlake, Fly Away Old Time Roll by Lil Kravitz X, and that last song was Gotta Go Horny by Boney Mouse. The next song we got for ya is Over the Crazy Rainbow by Iz Klein.

This is Interdimensional Radio playing music from the multiverse. We just heard Over the Crazy Rainbow by Iz Klein, Billie Jean Get Lucky by Daft Jackson, Let Fire and Rain Be by Taylor Beatles, Docks of 69 by and that last song was Take on a Prayer by Ah Jovi. The next song we got lined up for you is Crazy What Puppets Can Do by Metal Guetta Hill Henderson.

Hey, we just heard Crazy What Puppets Can Do by Metal Guetta and Hill Henderson, Ride the Devil and I by Slip Del Rey, Don't Wanna Miss Heaven by Aero Mars, and that last song was Wake Me Up Before You Go Go to the Grave by Wham Sabbath. And the next song we got for y'all is In My Shameless Head by Ariana Cabello.

0: And thus concludes this week's transmission of Interdimensional Radio. We just heard In My Shameless Head by Ariana Cabello, I Wanna Be Your Dog Right Now by the Slim Fat Boy Stooges. And that last song was Girls, Girls, Girls, Your Mama Too by Cremeo. And we'll be back all next week to do this all over again. Until then, have fun, y'all. Woo-hoo!
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Hello and welcome to Lester the Nightfly. This is your host, PJ Ewing. We've had a really interesting year so far, don't you think? We did those two shows on Song Studio from Carnegie Hall most recently. We had a house set from South Africa. That was so fun. I've listened to that a bunch of times. We featured Bella Fleck. That was really great. We had two shows with David Goldman to start off our year. So we're returning this week to some pop music, I guess. But it's technically called, and I don't really love this term, freak folk. Freak, F-R-E-A-K, freak folk. I never liked that word for some reason, and I'm not sure I'm going to stick with it for this one. I'm going to actually call it uncanny. The uncanny but gorgeous set of music from artists that I'll bet you don't know, many of whom I don't know either, and then a bunch of favorites I'm including. And I'll just mention a few before we get started. The Boards of Canada, one of my all-time favorites. A band called Broadcast, really like them. A couple tracks from Stereolab, my beloved Stereolab. The Cocteau Twins play a role. And then we've got some others that are really kind of interesting. One of them is going to play a big role in this show and potentially two in a row. I think we might do two in a row in this genre. And her name is Jessica Pratt. This will kill you. She's amazing. She's got a great sound, plus some others. This is going to be uncanny but gorgeous music that's on the fringe, that's interesting but a little bit scary, a little bit unsettling, but really pretty in the end. Let's get into it. To start us off, the Boards of Canada.

Okay, I don't know about you, but I'm unsettled, apprehensive, and tingling with the gorgeous melodies that we're hearing. Oh dear God, this is good. We started out with Roy G. Biv, that's Boards of Canada. From a million years ago, Music Has the Right to Children is the album. Then Broadcast, the song Echoes Answer. The Cleaners from Venus, what a great name. The song This Rainy Decade from the record Midnight Cleaners. Twin of Myself by Black Moth Super Rainbow from the album Eating Us. Then the Radio Department, wow, wow, wow, pulling our weight from the Passive Aggressive record. Stereolab, God bless them, Pack Your Romantic Mind from the album Transient Random Noise Bursts. Then The Light, Kate LeBon and Group Listening from the record Here It Comes Again. And that most recent thing, that haunting, drive you crazy out of your brain track, is called Morning Of. It's by Colin Stetson. That's from the soundtrack of the TV show, the failed TV show, The First, the space-oriented show from about 3 or 4 years ago. Just mind-blowing. Let's get back into it. Wow. This one is called Come On, Let's Go from the band Broadcast.

Okay, let's catch up. We started with Come On, Let's Go from Broadcast, and then we heard a lot of Jessica Pratt in that last set. Jessica is an artist from San Francisco. She's 36. Her first record was in 2011. This is that freak folk connection to this whole playlist, this whole show. Tracks that we listened to were Moon Dude, Gray Cedis, Poly Blue, and Crossing. We also heard some Fievel Is Glock. I saw them warm up for Stereolab. We heard the track Hit Me Now. Some old Cocteau Twins from 1999, Pitch the Baby, it was called. Caramel was the track by Conan Moccasin. The Cleaners from Venus. The track is The Artichoke That Loved Me. I've listened to a lot of this band, like them a whole lot. Very exciting. One more. We heard Black Moth Super Rainbow one more time. The song is called Smile the Day After Today. That was our nod to the uncanny and the gorgeous. I'll be back next week with more of the same, diving into this very weird subgenre here on Lester the Nightfly.

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3: 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I'm your host, H.R. Gertner, and I'd like to let you know what we're going to listen to. Then we can all get to listening to it together. Here comes Deer Tick with Mary Singletary.

H.R. Gertner here, your host of the Red Pony Music Hour on WGOT-LP Gainesville. That's the GOAT, Gainesville's community radio. Thanks for tuning in. I'm just hopping in here in the midst of the show to let you know what you've been listening to. So you just heard Picking Dragon's Pockets from Modest Mouse. Before that, it was Coats from Aldous Harding. And before that, you heard Mary Singletary from Deer Tick. Now here comes the payoff from Father John Misty.

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That's the GOAT. 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Thanks for tuning in. I'm your host, H.R. Gertner, and I'd like to let you know what you've been listening to. So you just heard Delusions from King Tuff. Before that, it was Top Shotta from Brother Wallace. And before that, you heard The Payoff from Father John Misty. Now here comes Future Birds with Sleepless in the Cage.

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Gertner here, your host of the Red Pony Music Hour on WGOTLP Gainesville. 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Thanks for tuning in to The GOAT. Now I'm just pausing the show here for just a moment because I'd like to let you know what you've been listening to. And so you just heard Nightingale version Sailor's Moon from Asher White. Before that, it was Mantra of the Manatee from the Claypool Lennon Delirium. Before that, you heard Sleepless in the Cage from Future Birds. Now here comes I Like It, It's Nice from Iguana Death Cult.

My anxiety and depression are overwhelming. I drink alcohol to ease the pain, but it's not helping. I am plagued with a plethora of psychological and emotional issues. I need to find healing by trying something

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And that it could be good for my mental health.

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I want to intentionally connect with the vulnerable younger part of myself. I want to learn how to heal past wounds by talking to me when I was 12.

H.R. Gertner here, your host of the Red Pony Music Hour on WGOT LP Gainesville. 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I'm your host, and I like to pause the show every so often and let you know what you're listening to on your community radio. And you just heard, I Want to Get in Touch with My Inner Child from Jim E. Brown. Before that, it was Bongo Joe from Garrett T. Capps. And before that, you heard I Like It, It's Nice from Iguana Death Cult. Now here comes Mirror Test from Pigeon.

0: 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That's 100.1 FM, low power to the people. 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I'm your host, H.R. Gertner, and I'd like to let you know what you've been listening to before I let you go. So we kicked off the final set of today's show with Mirror Test from Pigeon. Followed that with Blind Your Son from White Fence. Then you heard Derecho de Monaco, that was from Jack White. And we closed the show with You Got It from Boy Golden. So thanks again for tuning in.
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0: 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I'm your host, Dan Pavlis, and my co-host is...
1: Dina Pavlis. Happy to be here, Dan.
0: Yeah, well, we got a really great show this week. It's called Women Sing.
1: Yeah, I'm excited about this show. Lots of great music and some that were new to me, Dan, so I'm looking forward to it.
0: It's a real mix. There's some real old stuff, some newer stuff, and just stuff that I really love. So let's get on with it. Here comes Women Sing.

mean old daddy, but I like you. Okay, welcome back to the Downbeat Music Show. That finishes set one. We got some really cool stuff coming up in set two. You know, I was looking up some things and I wanted to share a couple of thoughts. There are 8 billion plus or minus people on the planet right now. 4.9 billion of them are women. And today we are going to celebrate 18 different wonderful women singers and musicians. I love this music. I love that there's so much diversity and talent out there. You know, it's impossible to look at it all, but let's all keep discovering new wonders every week. And here comes set two.

0: Okay, welcome back to the Downbeat Music Show. That finishes set two, and that last song was Sandy Denny. And that goes way back. Some of you will probably know who that is. I've always loved her voice and the piano playing on that song. Really cool.
1: Yeah, such a great show today, Dan. Thanks for taking the time to put this together. I know it was a lot of hard work.
0: Yeah, celebrating women.
1: We want to thank all of you for tuning in this week and each week to the Downbeat Music Show. 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A complete set list is available there as well. Before we jump into our last song, we'd like to take a moment to thank community radio stations for airing the Downbeat Music Show, including WHPW, broadcasting from beautiful Harpswell, Maine, KHOI, the heart of Iowa, KOYS, Pacific Northwest Radio in Bellingham, Washington, KEUL, Glacier City Radio, KOCF, Oregon's Fern Ridge Community Radio and home of the Oregon Country Fair.
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8: 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That's also enlightening. It's the Sonic Cafe.

Sonic Cafe, kicking off with the gals from KSM and their terrific cover of Cheap Trick's I Want You to Want Me. So, hey, welcome to another enlightened hour of eclectic music, comedy, and pop culture, the thing we call the Sonic Cafe. I'm your host, Scott Clark, and this is episode 517. This time, the Sonic Cafe lets her rip with a music mix that spans six decades. Listen for Nervous Wreck from radio stars and the great Billy Furry with his 1973 cover of The Who's Long Live Rock. Then we'll go full a-go-go with the Rolling Stones, then swing through Lord Huron, Nancy Sinatra from like 1966, Tom Jones, and more, including The Killers, cutting loose on Lawyers, Guns, and Money in a ripping tribute to Warren Zevon. On the comedy side, listen for Norm MacDonald's legendary moth joke. George Carlin lays out what fascism can look like when it shows up wearing a smile. Oh, and before we forget, we'll dive into that Frank Zappa, Lou Reed, 60s era friction. Then join Frank for St. Alfonso's Pancake Breakfast. Yummy. All that, plus another Sonic Cafe classic movie moment. This time, a tribute to the great Robert Duvall, pulled from Francis Ford Coppola's Apocalypse Now. So, hey, let's get to it, huh? Before Yes, guitarist Steve Howe had a gig with Tomorrow from 1967. This is Why, featuring Steve Howe. And, of course, we're the Sonic Cafe.

0: A moth goes into a podiatrist's office. The podiatrist says, "What's the problem?" And the moth says, "Where do I begin?" He goes, "All day long I work. Honestly, doc, I don't even know what I'm doing anymore." And the podiatrist says, "Oh, yeah?" And the moth goes, "At night, I sometimes wake up and I turn to some old lady in my bed that's on my arm. A lady that I once loved, doc. I don't know where to turn to. My youngest, Alexandria, she fell in the cold of last year." The cold took her down, as it did many of us. He says, "Doc, sometimes I feel like a spider, even though I'm a moth, just barely hanging on to my web with an everlasting fire underneath me. I'm not feeling good." And so the doctor says, "Moth, man, you're troubled. But you should be seeing a psychiatrist. Why on earth did you come here?" And then the moth said, "Because the light was on."
1: My congratulations to anyone who stuck it through to the end.
2: Have you seen?
3: We're the Sonic Epic.

0: This is true. University of Texas, a couple of years ago, one of the chemistry majors did a study on all the chemicals in some of the fast food, right? It made national news because she found an ingredient in McRibs also used to make exercise mats. That's true. That's so gross. And if you're in here tonight and you eat McRibs, you're probably like, what is an exercise mat?
1: We're the Sonic Cafe.
2: You can taste the difference.

0: on multiple occasions, once putting down the Mother's Debut freak out as such a shuck, and later in life said, "Oh, I hate Frank Zappa. He's really horrible, but he's a good guitar player." This feud did dissipate, though, if there ever really was one. Zappa ended up praising the Velvet's first album shortly after release, and apparently gave Reed the idea for the stabbing sound effect on The Gift. Reed even lovingly inducted Zappa posthumously into the Rock and Roll Hall of Fame, which was a nice thing to do for such a loser.
1: Great googly moogly.
2: We're the Sonic Cafe.

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0: Thank you very much, you're welcome. I can't see you, I'm wrong.
1: It's a classic.
2: It's a classic.
3: It's a classic.
2: It's a classic.
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7: Napalm, son. Nothing else in the world smells like that. I love the smell of napalm in the morning.

0: I hate groups of people. I hate people who have a group of people with a common purpose. Because pretty soon they have little hats, you know, and armbands, and fight songs, and a list of people they're going to visit at 3 a.m.
1: We're in a pre-fascist state, and I said, when fascism comes to America, it will not be wearing jack boots and brown shirts, and it will be wearing Nike sneakers, and it will have smiley face buttons on the Hard Rock
2: and carrying
1: t-shirts.
2: A flag.
1: Yeah, and, of course.
2: And a Bible.
1: Always that.

0: In other news, have you seen how they farm lithium?
1: We're here in Chile where lithium mining drained their water so your phone stays charged.
2: We're still waiting for rain.
1: This is how we get lithium. Now that this land is in a drought, we can finally all have iPhones.
3: We're the Sonic Cafe.

0: What do? You join the mothers, and you end up working for Zappa, and he makes you be a creep. You could have played the blues with John Mayall, or far-out exciting jazz with Blood, Sweat, and Tears.
1: You really think so?
0: Look, no one will ever take you seriously after this. How can they take you seriously? In this business, you either got to play the blues or sing with a high voice.
1: You're right. I never should have joined the mothers. Why, I could be a star now.

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3: Good morning. Welcome to Sweet Retreat. This is episode 464. Marcus Alexander here with you this morning. Thank you for letting me be a part of your day. Well, this time a week ago, I was talking about making preparations for Tropical Storm. At the time, I think it was Debbie. I don't think she turned into a hurricane until either late Saturday night last week or Sunday, maybe. And now, Debbie is somewhere over Quebec. After crawling up the East Coast and dumping copious amounts of rain on practically everyone, the Tampa Bay area saw a whole lot of sewage spills down there because the flooding just overwhelmed their treatment plants. That is definitely something to watch out for. And yes, there is another, what they're calling a tropical wave now, down halfway between Cabo Verde Islands and the Lesser Antilles. They are saying that they're saying that there is about a 20% chance that it will form in the next 2 days, but about an 80% chance that some storm will form over the next 7 days. I like to wait until it gets to that point before I start to worry. We will keep you posted. Coming up on the show today, you will hear from Silent Running, Zaka, Scav, Applefish, and a few more. We'll start it out here with Spacecraft. This is called Dreamscape.

That's Saka with Akin. The track appears on the 2024 album Lapis, released in January on Quiet Details. Quiet Details says that each of their releases is the artist's own interpretation of that phrase, Quiet Details. Saka is the founder of the renowned ambient label Past Inside the Present. Before that, Philippe Deschamps with The Silence of Palace. That one appears on his latest EP, The Silence of Palace, released last month on Ambient Cat. Deschamps, who's based in Paris, says that each track on the EP, quote, invites listeners to explore the vastness of space and contemplate the silence between celestial bodies. This track was the Captep Refracted Light remix. Before that, you heard Silent Running, stylized as all one word, with From the Bottom of a River. Silent Running is Yoshihiro Takemoto, based in Japan. Spacecraft started the show this week with Dreamscape from his 2023 album Above the Clouds. Spacecraft is Mumbai producer Rishi Bhatia. The music continues here with Scav.

That's Zero Cult and E. Taucher with a new single titled 01. Before that, from the 2023 album Primordial Forest, you heard Peter Phippen and Ivar Lunde Jr. with Nightshade. The album features Peter Phippen playing a number of flutes, from bamboo flutes to antique African flutes to Native American style flutes, while Ivar Lunde Jr. works magic with synths. It's available on the Project Records Bandcamp page. And Scav started the set with Morphing Clouds 3 from his 2019 album Morphing Clouds. Scav is Bulgarian artist Krasi Yonchev. Each track on the album is named Morphing Clouds, followed by whatever track number. And I am out of time on Sweet Retreat. I'll close with a track from Applefish titled Facing the Storm. I suppose I should have played this one last week as Hurricane Debbie was on its way up the Gulf. But it's still relevant, remember, because there's another potential storm brewing down in the Caribbean. Applefish is British producer Nick Davies, and the track comes from his 2023 album Luminous. I hope your weekend goes well. Thank you for listening and supporting Non-Commercial Radio. My name is Marcus.

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1: 5 cents a day, that's only $18.25 a year. 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How do I contribute?
0: 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Venmo is WGOT forever, and that's the number 4.
1: All right, I'll do it today.
0: WGOTLP Gainesville, the GOAT, would like to thank attorney Paul S. Rothstein for his support. 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
2: Good morning. Welcome to Sweet Retreat. This is episode 465. Marcus Alexander here with you. Thank you for joining me this morning for an hour of beautiful music to get your weekend started. Have you walked outside this morning yet? Because I noticed when I walked outside that it was much, much cooler than recent mornings have been. I was really surprised to note that not only was it cooler, but a lot less humid. Some of the mornings this past week were just suffocating. So maybe this portends an early start to autumn. Let's just hope. And maybe, I think I did see actually one of those maps which shows what the predictions are for the next season, and it looks like we are supposed to be cooler than normal, and you won't get any complaints out of me. Coming up on the show today, Blair Moon, Inesti, Sulk Rooms, Be Still the Earth, and several more, a mix of brand new music and some new-ish music in there. And before we start the music, I would like to ask you again, if you would not mind, visiting us on Patreon if you think you can give us a few dollars a month, or you could even just Venmo us a donation if you'd like to just give us a one-time shot. But our sources of funding are basically our listeners. We don't have any corporate support or business support. So consider it. Thank you. Here's Subdream.

Be Still the Earth with Closing In. The track appears on the 2018 album Contemplation. Be Still the Earth is the project of Denver producer Marshall Usinger. His bio on Soundstripe says that he, quote, is originally from New Mexico and believes green chili courses through his veins. Before that, from the 2023 album Revisions, it was Blair Moon with Boarding, the deep version. Blair Moon is producer Vlas Presnetov, and he's based in Leipzig, Germany. I believe he got his start in Czechia. Before that, you heard new music from Dream State Logic. The track was Octaves of Light, and it's from his new album Cosmic Legacy. Dream State Logic is the solo electronic music project of Seattle producer Colby Six, and he says that the project has the goal of, quote, inspiring deeper contemplations of our universe and the reality we are all a part of. And Subdream started this week's show with Alpha Arige from his 2022 album A Tale of Distant Stars. You can find it on the Exosphere Music Bandcamp page. Let's drift back into the music with Inesti.

0: That track is titled Chaos and Premonition, Verissimo Mutato. It appears on the 2022 album Chaos and Premonition by Desensitized. Desensitized is Vancouver duo Deborah Martin and Dean DeBenedictis. The album was released on Spotted Peccary Music. Before that, it was Sulk Rooms with They Told Me They Drove You to It from the 2023 album Ceremony. Before that, Midnight with Landscab 7 from the 2019 album Landscab, released on Faint Music. Midnight is the project of Kenneth Werner. Inesti started the second half with While We Sleep from the new album Contemplate. And I hope you've enjoyed Sweet Retreat this week because I am out of time. Thank you very much for listening. 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I'll be back next week with more beautiful music to start your weekend. My name is Marcus.
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2: 5 cents a day. 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
3: I want to end with this beautiful quote, Antonio Gramsci. The old world is dying away, and the new world struggles to come forth. Now is the time of monsters. I don't know, Donald Trump, Narendra Modi, whoever you want to put in that category. Thank you.
4: That's Taimur Rehman, and this is Alternative Radio. I'm David Barsamyan. This edition of AR features Taimur Rehman on Antonio Gramsci, the imprisoned philosopher. Antonio Gramsci of Italy was one of the most important and original political and philosophical figures of the 20th century. He was a staunch anti-fascist and was jailed for years in Mussolini's prisons. He wrote with great insight about class, culture, and the state. He said that once the state establishes ideological authority, its use of violence can become unnecessary. Gramsci was critical of those intellectuals who play a huge role in manufacturing consent for the policies of the ruling class. He developed such key concepts as cultural hegemony, organic intellectuals, and war of position. He warned of morbid symptoms afflicting so-called liberal democratic societies. Today, almost a century after his death, Antonio Gramsci continues to inspire and inform progressive activists everywhere. He warned of morbid symptoms afflicting so-called liberal democratic societies. Today, almost a century after his death, Antonio Gramsci continues to inspire and inform progressive activists everywhere. To talk about Antonio Gramsci is Taimur Rehman of Pakistan. He's a professor at the Lahore University of Management Sciences, known by the acronym LUMS. He's the author of Class Structure of Pakistan, and he's Secretary General of the Mazdoor Kisan Party, Workers and Peasants Party. Along with his political and teaching activities, he's the lead guitarist of the Pakistani music band Lal. This classic from the AR archives was recorded in Lahore, Pakistan, in 2019. And now, Taimur Rahman.
3: Folks, today we are going to study Antonio Gramsci, his criticism of economism. But in the process of criticizing economism, you see that he develops many, many interesting new and different ideas about hegemony, about political and civil society, about the state, about the relationship between the economic base and the superstructure, and so on. And all of those ideas are very, very pertinent, although they all emerge out of the singular strand of criticizing economism. I completely empathize with those who are unable to sort of extract from the reading what's going on because, well, there's two major reasons for that. The first is that Gramsci is responding to various people in his own time frame who are writing about Marxism, writing on behalf of Marxism, or writing against Marxism. And so in responding to them, he's more or less assuming that you know the people, or at least know the arguments that those people have made, and that you're familiar with both Marxism as well as the arguments with which he's dealing. So it's kind of, again, once again, a situation where you're entering into a debate in the middle of the debate rather than being introduced to all the terms. That's the first major difficulty. The second major difficulty is that these writings were writings that Gramsci wrote while he was in prison. And so the access that he had to various books and sources of information were naturally limited, although he did have access to some, but it was not by his choice what he had access to. Moreover, he had to write things in a way that he was using code names, or rather he was changing the terms. He could have written it much more simply. For example, he could have just said, the philosophy of Marxism says XYZ, or Marxism says XYZ, but you notice he doesn't use that term. He uses the term, the philosophy of praxis, leaving many of us thinking, what is that and how is that different from Marxism and how does that relate to everything and so on. And he uses a number of terms in this particular way. For example, there are a number of passages where he writes about nations fighting in military wars, whereas you can very clearly see that what he really means is classes fighting in them. The reason why he can't write classes is because everything he's writing is going to be read by the prison authorities. So he has to somewhat change the meaning here and there in order for it to pass the censors. And you really have to be sort of more or less aware what he's getting at in order to really understand what he's talking about. So for these two reasons, number one, the fact that he's jumping into the middle of the debate, sorry, you're jumping into the middle of a debate that you're not familiar with. You need a prior knowledge of Marxism and the debates around it. And for the reason that he's trying to avoid the prison censor. Otherwise, the censor of the prison will say, sorry, but we're confiscating these writings. We're not going to allow them to be given to your family or your friends or comrades or whatnot. So he's trying to avoid that. And thirdly, of course, he's writing mostly out of memory. What a phenomenal memory he had, really. To be so productive in prison is quite phenomenal. Interestingly, Faiz Ahmad Faiz, the great Pakistani poet and critic of the establishment and left-wing progressive figure, the iconic left-wing progressive figure of Pakistan, also wrote most of his most famous poems while being in prison. Another great example of someone who really developed intellectually while being in prison is Malcolm X, who went into prison and came out of prison a completely reformed and changed person, ready and willing to fight for the rights of the African-American community. But this is a particularly brutal prison, and it was particularly brutal for Gramsci because this is a prison under Italian fascism, and they, of course, had no love lost for Antonio Gramsci. And it was very difficult for Gramsci as well. He already had and further developed very, very serious health problems while in prison and died at a very young age. And so you can imagine that this was no walk in the park, so to speak. So Gramsci gets his name from a town in eastern Albania, which is called Gramsh, and that's just changed into its Italian sort of name, Gramsci. His father was, in 1898, convicted of corruption, and he was then imprisoned. And as a consequence of the imprisonment of his father, the family became completely destitute. Not that they were very well off before, but now they became very, very poor. In fact, they became so poor that Gramsci had to stop his schooling and had to do work to make ends meet. Finally, his father was released in 1904, and Gramsci could then thereafter continue his schooling. Gramsci suffered from very early on, from his childhood, with very, very severe health problems. He had a terrible malformation of the spine, which stunted his growth and meant that he was not even 5 feet tall. And he was hunchbacked because of that malformation of the spine. In 1911, when Gramsci was, he was a brilliant student, and in 1911 he managed to win a scholarship to this amazing university, that's the University of Turin, of course, where he made his name as a leftist. So a highly, you know, sort of an elite university where he, you know, he really excelled in philosophy and other things, and I think he really came into his own. In 1913, soon after university, he joined the Italian Socialist Party. Now, just a note here that this is the Italian Socialist Party was already a pretty strong party, and Italy already had its own working class tradition and so on. By 1916, he showed himself to be a very good writer. He was writing on working class issues, on their struggles in Turin and so on. And so in his own town, he became the co-editor of Avanti, which means forward, of the socialist, the party's official newspaper. By 1919, he had set up his own weekly newspaper, which was called The New Order. The Italian Socialist Party was a very diverse sort of group of people. So they were all socialists in one way or another, but relatively speaking, it had still had a very diverse ideological spread. And because of that diversity, it also had a lot of factional infighting, etc. And Gramsci thought that it wasn't a very effective party. And by 1919, the Bolshevik Revolution has occurred, which is in 1917, in Russia, the Russian Revolution. And Gramsci is very much attracted to Lenin's style of leadership, his party, his understanding of how to do politics, and so on and so forth. And what Gramsci wants to do is to create a Marxist-Leninist party in the context of Italy. But the New Order is more or less dedicated to that particular function, that we are going to popularize Lenin's ideas and create in Italy a party like the Bolshevik Party in Russia. From between 1919 and 1920, Turin, where Gramsci is an activist and working and organizing workers, experiences big mass working class strikes, really, really huge strikes. But sadly, by 1920, they are defeated. By the way, across Europe at that time, from 1917, 18, 1990, up to 1920, there are strikes and protests and revolutionary movements in almost every part of Europe. These strikes have a very deep impact on Gramsci. He observes them very closely. He's working with them very closely. He observes the workers very closely. He observes how they organize. And he's very much influenced, not just by the literature that he's reading coming in from Russia, but very much by his experiences there amongst working people. He himself belongs to, you know, the working class. By January 1921, Gramsci is able to gather enough support together with another leader called Bordiga. Together they're able to gather enough support to say, we don't want to stay with the Italian Socialist Party. We are going to create a new party, which is called the Italian Communist Party, which actually goes on towards enormous success. Togliatti was the big leader of the Italian Communist Movement. Interestingly, Togliatti was also a student at the University of Turin when Gramsci was a student there. Soon after the formation of the Italian Communist Party, there was a period of repression against the party. In 1926, the fascist government enacted emergency laws, that's Mussolini's government, on the pretext that there was an alleged attempt on Mussolini's life. And so after that, the police had already arrested Bordiga, but now had also arrested Antonio Gramsci, despite the fact that he ought to have had parliamentary immunity. At his trial, Gramsci's prosecutor stated, for 20 years, we must stop this brain from functioning, and he received a 20-year sentence. After about 11 years in prison, his health had deteriorated enormously. His teeth had fallen out, his digestive system had collapsed, he couldn't eat solid foods, and he had convulsions when he vomited blood. He suffered a headache so violent that he beat his head against the walls of his cell. So, he was really in a very bad state in prison. There was, in fact, an international campaign for his release, from professors at Cambridge University. He was due to be released on April 21st, 1937, but he had become so ill by that time that he couldn't really be moved. He had a number of sort of diseases. By 27th April 1937, he passed away only at the age of 46. But in this period, and despite all this ill health, he managed to write 30 notebooks, over 3,000 pages, on history, on politics, and on philosophy, and so on. So, you know, despite all these difficulties, he was quite prolific in his intellectual output. His contribution to the intellectual heritage that of humanity includes his ideas about cultural hegemony as a means of legitimizing the capitalist state, the idea of organic intellectuals, what are organic intellectuals versus technocratic intellectuals, his distinction between political society and civil society, what is that distinction, how do we understand it, his critique of historicism and economic determinism, which is, I think, one of the key elements in his entire thing. A lot of his other concepts, like the distinction between political and civil society, cultural hegemony, organic intellectuals, really flow out of this main concern of how do we understand economic determinism and historicism and so on. And finally, his critique of pre-Marxist materialism. But these are just some of the main, very, very big influences that people widely acknowledge. How do we begin to understand Gramsci's actual thought? In order to understand Gramsci, we've got to first understand Karl Marx. We've got to understand how Marx understood history and his criticism of capitalist society. Marx was a prolific writer. The collected works of Marx and Engels are 52 volumes. But the passage that is perhaps most widely quoted is in which he sort of very quickly sums up, this is the preface to the Critique of Political Economy, etc., in which he very quickly tries to sum up in a few sentences the way that he wants us to understand history or examine history. This is one of the most widely cited passages out of Marx's work, and very, very influential for that reason. So let's read through this passage, try and understand what he's saying. So he says, in the social production of their existence, men, and by men here he means human beings, humans inevitably enter into definite relations which are independent of their will. So let's stop there just for a second. To produce and reproduce life, we cannot produce and reproduce life individually. We have to enter into social relations, right? We have to enter into relations with each other. As to have children, obviously, we have to enter into sexual relations. To produce the necessities of life, food, clothing, shelter, we have to work together at some level, cooperate with each other at some level. To protect ourselves against animals that may try and hurt us and so on and so forth, we have to work together. So, but what does he mean that they're independent of our will? What he means by that is that these relations that we form with each other are not relations that we can merely pick and choose, but they are in accordance with the circumstances in which we exist. If we are living in the jungle, we'll have to evolve certain kind of relations. If we're living in the mountains, if we're living in the... whatever our material conditions are, those will determine what kind of relations we can create. Namely, the relations of production appropriate to a given stage in the development of their material forces of production. So what does material forces of production mean? It means our ability to produce. What stage are we at in terms of our... what kind of relationship do we have with nature? To what extent are we able to manipulate nature such that we are able to benefit from it? Though that will determine what sort of relations we also have with each other. In other words, the stage of our development of economic, our economic technology, our ability to produce, in turn, the tools we use, the kind of tools we have created, in turn also determine what sort of social relations you and I are going to have with each other in that process of our work and production. So in an advanced society with a high degree of technology, you will have relations that may be very different. For example, if you have a society where you could have meetings that are online, or you could wear a little, what is that called, virtual mask and have a meeting with somebody sitting in Tokyo, and it would seem like you're sitting in the same boardroom, Well, then that would mean that you could have a boardroom meeting without traveling from one part of the world to the other part of the world. And that would mean, of course, certain things about what sort of relations you'd have. So what I'm trying to say is technology changes the way we can talk to each other, we can relate to each other, who we can relate to at any given point in time, you know, how many people we can relate to, and so on and so forth. It does change that. And I'm only talking about communication here. Marx is talking about the process through which we come together and work together, and that can be changed by the kinds of tools available to us. So he says the totality of these relations of production, that is the way in which we come together in order to produce, all of them put together, totality means if you take all of those relations in any given society, you put them all together, that constitutes the economic structure of society, the real foundation on which arises a legal and political superstructure. Let's look at some of the relationships that are immediately observable around you. First of all, there's the relationship that you and I, or you have with your professors. Then there's the relationship that you have with the staff or with each other. Then you have a relationship with the staff that works here. Somebody, of course, does the cooking. Somebody does the cleaning, the gardening. There are people who guard your university and so on and so forth. And we, even though we may not say hello to them, we might not exchange pleasantries with them, but we really actually do have a certain relationship with them which keeps us where we are at, even if we don't want to recognize that. But that is the objective reality. So that, he says, you put all of that together, that's the economic foundation. That's the economic structure of a given society. And it's on that economic structure, Marx says, that all your ideas, your ideology, your thought processes, your culture, your laws, etc., your legal and political institutions, they are really reflecting or based on those economic relationships that we enter into as we produce. And to this legal political superstructure and to the economic structure correspond definite forms of social consciousness. So our ideas correspond to our relationships, and those relationships are the real relationships that we have in the process of production. Who does what work? What role do they have in society in that work? What benefits do they get out of society for doing that work, and so on? Those are very, very important in determining the political institutions, which in turn are very, very instrumental in determining our thought processes about institutions, about work, about life, about politics, about economics, so on and so forth. The mode of production of material life, he says, conditions the general process of social, political, and intellectual life. So the way that you come together for work determines the way that you come together for everything else. So consider, for example, that our social relationships are by and large formed by our class, which in turn is formed by our position, our positionality within the mode of production. This occurs nearly from birth. This occurs right from the beginning. It occurs so naturally in any person's life that you don't even think that it occurs. For example, I'll take myself as an example. Here I am standing in front of you wearing jeans and a shirt, etc., speaking in relatively fluent English, if not a slightly Punjabified English accent, etc., right? But all of those things are really, to use slightly postmodern language, symbols of a particular class status. If I was born in a village, my dress would be very different, my friends would be very different, my language would be very different, my thoughts would be very different. Psychologists do this little really interesting experiment where they take teenagers or really young kids, and what they do is they put a coin in front of them. There was a coin somewhere over here. I thought I saw a coin. Can't find it anymore. Anyway, they put a coin in front of homeless children and in front of children who are, you know, sort of middle class or upper middle class, and they put a coin in front of them, then they take the coin away, and then they ask them to draw the coin on a piece of paper. And what they noticed was that the children who were from poverty always drew the coin slightly larger on average than the children who were from better off homes. Children born in poverty focus on that. So what am I trying to say? Our very perception of the world is determined, you know, even perception of how large something is, how desirable it is, how much you want it, is determined by what you have and what you don't have and what others have. It plays a very big role. It's easy to dismiss it and say, money means nothing to me. But then if you don't have money, then you discover suddenly that if you really, really don't have it, that it deprives you of many, many things that are not necessarily material. It's not just that you want to have more stuff, but it deprives you of many, many opportunities that can result in you having a very low self-esteem, a bad image about yourself, or will not give you the ability to really reach your potential. So the mode of production life, says Karl Marx, and of material life conditions the general process of social and intellectual life. It is not the consciousness of men that determines their existence, but their social existence that determines their consciousness. So our ideas are determined by our activity, and one of the main forms of our activity is the activity of producing together. This may seem rather odd to you people, because you are not yet engaged in the process of production, given that you're all students and you're right now what we call dependents. Your parents pay for your food, clothing, shelter, and you're supposed to only study. And you tell

And obviously, the activity you're involved in is basically what you're going to be thinking about. If you're sweeping the floors day in, day out, and you know, or you're working in a factory, or you are in the grind, then you don't have time to think about whether the Big Bang theory is correct, or whether there is an infinite number of Big Bangs, whether string theory is correct, whether quantum mechanics is right, or whether the general theory of relativity by Einstein is right. You're not going to have the sources available to you, the time to go through what has been written on that subject, to deliberate on those matters. You may have the potential, you may have the intelligence, you may have the ability, but you will not have the opportunity. And what are you going to be occupied with in terms of your mind is going to be the things that you are occupied with in terms of your time. So what we get from this is this sort of a metaphor of a base and a superstructure, a triangle. Marx here is using an architectural sort of metaphor, so we've made a pyramid out of it, where the economy is the base, and the superstructure, which includes art, it includes family, it includes culture, religion, philosophy, law, media, politics, science, education, music, literature, all of those things are in the superstructure. The base includes everything related to the economy, the tools used, the machines used, the factories, the land, the raw materials, all this stuff, and the various classes that are created in the process of production, industrial working class, managerial class, so on and so forth. That's the base. Now we come to the interesting part. So this was just the background. Now there is a way to understand what Marx has written here, which can be very narrow and economistic, right? Which is that everything that happens in the superstructure, everything that happens in culture, everything that happens in family, religion, education, politics, whatever, everything that's written is immediately and directly related to some direct economic cause. So we try to figure out if we want to know why a particular war is happening. Why is America attacking Iraq, or what is it doing in Iran, etc. We try to find the economic causes, and those can be important. But a lot of times, states will go to war even when there isn't a significant economic benefit to be gained. We know this from history that, for example, the British went to war with Afghanistan several times, 2-3 times, in fact, not because they thought that Afghanistan had any economic benefit for them, but simply because they wanted to make sure that the Russians don't take over Afghanistan. So they made it into a sort of buffer area. They didn't necessarily want to gain anything economic out of Afghanistan, but they wanted to make sure Russia doesn't get in, so they went to war in those places. So you can go to war for geostrategic reasons rather than directly economic reasons. So when we understand these sorts of things, we cannot therefore conclude that every action in politics, in culture, war, is somehow directly related to economics. If we do that, we make a caricature. I think we simplify human life way too much. So that is called economic reductionism, the idea that everything is economics. Self-interest governs nations and drives the world forward. Everything is about self-interest, class self-interest, individual self-interest, state self-interest, and so on. It's not so easy, right? So economic determinism or economic reductionism is the view that all political or cultural phenomena are determined by or can be reduced to the economic structure. And this is a bit simplistic, overly simplistic. Marx did say, for example, the handmill produces feudalism, the steam mill produces capitalism, and it does sound very reductionist to say something of that sort. But you've got to remember that Marx is making these statements in the context of a discussion about history in unfolding over thousands of years. To take something that may be true at that scale, that one kind of economy will give rise to a particular kind of society, another kind of economy will give rise to another kind of economy, may be true at the grand level of this grand scale of all of history, but it's not necessarily true. You arrive at the grand scale of history, Marx himself says, through various accidents and, you know, movements that seem to be random and so on and so forth, and yet you arrive, he says, at this thing. So Gramsci wants to say that, in fact, when you examine politics at the everyday level, you discover that the base and superstructure don't just have a relationship one way, that the base explains everything in the superstructure, but that the relationship flows both ways.

0: The economic base is really shapes and maintains the superstructure, and in turn, the superstructure is created in such a way so as to justify, legitimize the economic base. Hence, not every change in politics is a result of economics. Economic structure itself is always changing. Leaders sometimes make mistakes. Some decisions are made because of internal necessities of an organizational kind. For example, a political party may need to make certain changes, etc., etc. But it has nothing to do with the economic base. It has to do with the politics of the time.
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0: I understand that many of you people will be like, yeah, what's the relevance of all this stuff about economic base and superstructure? How is this sort of, you know, changing anything in our lives and so on? And I can respect that, but I think you've got to appreciate, perhaps you've got to appreciate, you know, the understanding that the idea that all of history could be understood by examining how economic contradictions had played themselves out is a very powerful idea. It's an idea that has played a very influential role in our times. And when you take that argument and extend it too far and you try to make everything come out of economics, then I think, you know, you take a good solid argument and you make it a bit, you know, you take any good solid argument and make it a bit too extreme, then it falls on its face. That's why it's very important to be able to define to what extent the economy influences our social decision-making, political decision-making, our ideas, and so on. But not to go to town on it, not to go so extreme on it that, you know, every question has to have an economic answer. And I think that's basically what Gramsci is trying to explain, is, you know, how these two realms interact. So this debate about the relationship between the base and the superstructure is one of the key debates in political economy as a whole. How do these two realms, the realm of the economic and the realm of the political, how do they interact with each other? That's pretty much what a whole of political economy is about. It's very important for us to be able to tease that out in some way or the other. So Gramsci says structure is not a hidden god. Here he's referring to something that Croquet has written that determines everything. Structure and superstructure are intimately connected, interrelated, and act reciprocally. Structures and superstructures form a historic block. So a historic block is formed out of a structure and a superstructure. So superstructure is not merely unimportant appearances or an unimportant appearance. It forms the ideological and cultural hegemony necessary for the legitimization of the state. So we can't just say something is ideological, so it's unimportant. Marx has never implied that ideology is unimportant. Engels, Gramsci is trying to just reinforce the fact that to say that the economy plays a very influential role in our conceptions is not the same as saying that our conceptions are unimportant in the world of politics and so on and so forth. Not at all. So this exaggeration has occurred both by those who oppose Marxism and even by those who claim to be Marxists themselves. It's happened on both sides of the spectrum. So take, for example, Jordan Peterson. Jordan Peterson made it out to seem like Marx is saying that economics determines everything, right? So he's pushing Marx into economic reductionism. So that's really what Gramsci is saying, that that's a caricature of what Marxism is. Superstructures are objective and operative in reality. Marx spoke about the solidity of popular beliefs. And when this way of conceiving things has the force of popular belief, this is another phrase for Marx. So when a particular way of thinking about things becomes common sense, that becomes the politics of common sense. And that is a material real force that you have to contend with when you enter politics to change society. In other words, popular conviction has the same energy as a material force, says Antonio Gramsci. The philosophy of praxis, here again he means Marxism, itself is a superstructure, says Gramsci. It is the expression of those subaltern classes who want to educate themselves in the act of government and who have an interest in knowing all truths. To give you an example, is Martin Luther King Jr.'s famous speech, "I have a dream that one day this nation will rise up, live out the true meaning of its creed, we hold these truths to be self-evident that all men are created equal, has no impact on the economy. You can't say it's derived from the economy, but it animates many social movements, in fact, that are working for civil democratic equality. And the fact that he can pose it in this particular way is very significant. For example, he could have just said, we want equality for blacks and we want equality for women and we want equality for all people, right? People have been making that speech for ages, has had no impact. But when he says it in this way, I have a dream, why does it resonate with the American public? Because the American public has been brought up on the idea of the American dream. And so when he relates his dream to the American dream, that's a very powerful articulation of how the American dream needs to be changed, or what the real American dream ought to have been, and so on and so forth. You see the point here? That's why he's powerful. That's why he's effective, is because he can do that. What is an erroneous way to understand the superstructure or ideology? Well, first of all, he says, yeah, we all acknowledge that ideology is distinct from the structure. It is asserted that a given political solution is ideological. That means that it is insufficient for changing the structure, although it thinks that it can do so. But on these correct premises is drawn the conclusion that every ideology is pure appearance, useless, stupid. But that's the wrong conclusion to come to. Just because something is the product of capitalism, just because something is the product even of feudalism, doesn't mean that you can just dispense with it and say, that culture was just useless culture. No, what you've got to understand is that he makes the distinction also between organic and arbitrary. Organic ideologies are necessary for a given structure. Arbitrary ideologies only create individual movements and polemics and so on. So first of all, and foremost, you've got to sift the chaff and the grain, right? You've got to understand that there are lots of ideas in society. Some are truly arbitrary, temporary, and so on and so forth, and can be dismissed. But organic ideas that are central to systems, to social systems, must be treated with greater care. These are relatively permanent. Organic ideology will lead to organic movements that are relatively permanent. And these must be separated from conjunctural and arbitrary ideologies and movements that are occasional, immediate, and accidental. A common error, though, consists in our inability to find the correct relationship between what is organic and what is conjunctural. So what he's now going to show you is that even that which is conjunctural cannot always be dismissed. In the first case, there is an excess of economism or doctrinal pedantry, the overestimation of mechanical causes. In the second, an excess of ideologism, which is the exaggeration of voluntarism and individualistic element. So you can have an exaggeration of ideologism here and an exaggeration of overestimation of mechanical causes when you're looking at these causes. And you've got to stop doing that. You've got to understand the complex interrelationship between organic ideas, organic movements, conjunctural movements, arbitrary ideologies. They come together in complex ways, and we've got to understand them if you want to make real social change. He's a real craftsman. I mean, he's sitting in jail, but you can give him credit that he's a real craftsman. He's explaining to you, if you want to bring about the feminist revolution, if you want to bring about a revolution against extremism, if you want the end of, in Pakistan, you want the end of, I don't know, XYZ, oppression of minorities, how do you do it? How do you convince people? How do you make it happen? He is an architect, an engineer, you could even call him an artist, of how to create, construct social movements in any given context, how to understand them and create them. So to understand and create them, you have to understand the relations of forces. Who's strong? What is the balance of power? We've got to distinguish, he says, between relations of social forces, that is linked to structure, objective, independent of human will, yani the economic relations between classes. Then you've got to look at the relations of political forces. How many people were there at the climate march? Who are the enemies of the climate? How many others went to the climate march? Okay, right? Okay, there you go. You know, who are they? What are their views? How do they convince people that climate is unimportant? You've got to understand that and the mechanics of that. Finally, he says, between classes or between nations is also the balance of force of military. Who's got a stronger military? He says that also plays an important role. So let's go through them. The first one is kind of self-explanatory, so he doesn't really bother with that, which is the economy, right? The second one he goes into, what about politics? What happens in politics? Well, he says in politics, social movements evolve at three different levels. You can divide them into three different kinds of social movements. The first are economic corporate level, which is that people come together for their immediate economic interests. For example, a trade union in one place or a student union. What is that? That is an economic corporate level stuff. Then you don't unite with all students here. You unite only with LUMS students for LUMS demands. Then what if all students combined? He says that would be the economic class level. It would be where you advance common interests of the working class, common interests of the of students, or whatever the case is. But these are still economic interests. You're still not vying for political power. The third stage is the political level. He says formation of political parties to contest for hegemony over other subordinate groups. Now you form a political party of whoever it is that you represent, and then you try to build alliances with others in order to win the struggle. Right? So he says this is the highest level. And then finally he comes to military force. Quite shocking that he's discussing this while sitting in prison, but he does a trick with it. He discusses it, but he doesn't talk about classes anymore. He talks about nations. Because when he talks about nations, then nobody can object. But you can see that he actually means, because his interest is not national war, but class war, right? So he says, independence cannot be won with purely military forces. It requires both military and political military ones. So you've got to combine politics and military in order to win these sorts of struggles. Military is also important, though, he's trying to say. The oppressed nation, he says, but actually what he means is the class, will therefore initially oppose the dominant military force with the force which is only politico-military. You can't have a head-on confrontation with a stronger opponent. Okay? It's just stupid. It's not about courage or whatnot. He's trying to say to you, you cannot take on the American military just head-on and say, here I am, rock you like a hurricane. No, you can't do that, right? So what do? You have to have a political strategy. You have to try to destroy the war potential of the dominant nation from within. And you have to compel the dominant military force to thin out and disperse over a large territory, thus nullifying a great power part of its war potential. So you've got to find the right way in which their strategic strength cannot be deployed against you in one go, otherwise you'll be wiped out. So it's like a smaller boxer fighting a bigger boxer. The smaller boxer's got to keep his distance. He can't get in there and just say, all right, I'll take your punch and I'll give you one. No, no, can't do that. He's got to go around him. He's got to maneuver around him. He's got to punch, you know, find the loopholes, etc. Never take a full-on punch from the other side. Yes. So what about economic crisis? In 2008, we had a huge, massive economic crisis. And a lot of times we think that an economic crisis ought to generate resistance against capitalism. But then we see Donald Trump get up. Then we see Boris Johnson come up, then we see Le Pen get up, etc. We see Narendra Modi get up. So what's going on? Gramsci says, it may be ruled out that immediate economic crises themselves produce fundamental historical events. They can simply create a terrain more favorable to the dissemination of certain modes of thought and certain ways of posing and resolving questions involving the entire subsequent development of national life. They create the potentiality that a certain new idea can become popular. But don't make the mistake of thinking that just because Pakistan is going down economically, the left is going to go up politically. That's not the way reality works, he's explained to you. For example, the French Revolution did not occur only owing to endemic poverty, but also conflicts related to class prestige played a very important role in the French Revolution, he says. And you can't dismiss that. Economic crisis can lead to contradictory outcomes, he says. The old society may decide to resist and may ensure itself breathing space by crushing the opposition, or a reciprocal destruction of contending classes, and the peace of the graveyard may be established, perhaps even under the surveillance of a foreign guard. So it's not at all necessary that just because you represent the truth and the poor and the downtrodden, the oppressed, that victory will be yours in any given specific conflict. How do we analyze this? And what's the purpose of our analysis? If we want to change the world, how do we change the world? Gramsci can be, the prison read notebooks can be written, the prison read notebooks, or how to change the world. You know, you could just recall it that, right? How do you change the world? He says, the first purpose of analysis is to reveal the points of least resistance at which the force of will can be most fruitfully applied. I think this is genius, okay? If you're going to try and change anything in society, you should put this on your T-shirt or something. Why? Because you can't attack everywhere, and you can't attack everything. Some places you attack, and those places are very heavily defended and guarded, and those ideas are very strongly entrenched. Those forces are very strongly entrenched, and all you're going to do by attacking those places is, in fact, you're going to multiply the resistance against you. You're going to make yourself weaker rather than stronger by attacking where you are weak and they are strong. But if you attack some place where they are weak and you are strong, you are on the right moral ground, and people support you and say, I don't agree with everything Taimur says, but on this question, you know, competitive federalism is the way to go, or whatever the case may be. If you attack on that, on the pitch where you have a winning chance, there then you win lots of people who are otherwise not necessarily with you. And that's what Gramsci wants to do. They suggest immediate tactical operations. What suggests it? Your analysis shows where are they strongest, where are they weakest, where do I need to attack in order to win? For example, the women's cause. You tell me, where would you need to attack in order to destroy or undermine patriarchy? What would be the weak point of patriarchy? What point would you attack at which you would gain allies and those who support patriarchy would lose allies? Versus what are the points where if you attack patriarchy on that point, the patriarchs would gain allies and you would lose allies? Those are the things that you need to think about in any movement, whether it's patriarchy or class politics or democratic politics. The point is only to illustrate to you that to win in politics, Gramsci is saying, you've got to attack where the enemy is weak and you are strong. An analysis helps you find that. They indicate how a campaign of political agitation may best be launched. What language will best be understood by the masses? What will give you greater and greater support for your cause? To conclude, he says, this whole thing of economism, understanding everything through economics and not having this ability to look at things in this nuanced way, he says, is a legacy really not of Marxism, but of liberalism. Economism is not Marxism, but the direct descendant of liberalism. The state and civil society are one in the sense that they serve the same class. The latter, though, that is, the state, works through coercion, and the former, civil society, works through ideological hegemony. And this is, again, another key point of Gramsci. He says that trade unionism, ka example deta, he says, although it belongs to the subaltern class, to poor people, but the independence and hegemony of the subordinate group is in fact sacrificed to the intellectual hegemony of the ruling class, because trade unionism is an aspect of laissez-faire liberalism or laissez-faire capitalism, right? So trade unionism is supposed to restrict the revolt of the working class only to negotiating the wage, whereas what Gramsci wants them to do is to question the wage system, i.e. capitalism itself. To continue, either the problem of emancipation is not considered, or posed in an inappropriate and ineffective form, for example, social democracy, or because of a belief in the possibility of leaping from class or society directly into a society of perfect equality with a syndical economy, it is left completely open. So trade unionism is not a successful subaltern strategy, because even though it is a subaltern movement, this is a very cool concept. You can have subaltern movements that don't realize that they are conceding ideological hegemony to their enemy. You can have movements of women who do not realize that, in fact, they are conceding hegemony to patriarchy by, let's say, undertaking a certain slogan, or workers' movements, or whatever the case may be. And Gramsci wants you to be able to sift that and understand where you are ceding essential ground, where you are conceding to your opponent the hegemonic idea. There you are basically in trouble. You're not going to win, even though you may make a very big splash and get your picture on social media, but you will not get what you want. He says this is not how politics works. You cannot be successful if you think in this way. In fact, hegemony, he says, presupposes compromises with other interests. You want your movement to be successful? You've got to compromise with other movements in order to win them as allies, in order to be successful. The leading group should make sacrifice of an economic corporate kind without touching the essential. Don't give up on your essential, but nonetheless, make allies, isolate your enemy, and fight against them. All forms of electoral abstentions also belong to economism or liberalism. So that's why he says, okay, you know, we often think, oh, the law is against us. The police is horrible, terrible. Yeah, it is. Yes, the law may not be in your favor. Oh, parliaments are corrupt. Oh, politics is all corrupt. We're not going to do any of that. What's the result of that? It's a self-defeating strategy. You've got to get in the mud, he says, is what Gramsci's saying. You've got to get into the mud and you've got to meet with the police wallahs and you've got to say, here's a gender sensitization program for you. But if you use the word gender sensitization, they're going to run the other way. How do you get in there and get your point of view? Or here's a labor sensitization program, whatever it is. How do you maneuver and convince people that the changes that you want to bring about are good? That always requires, he's saying, compromises and getting into those, even into those institutions that you may or may not necessarily agree with or like. Aside from a strategic vision, what Gramsci is saying is very similar to what Marx and Engels would have also agreed with. For example, Engels writes, according to the materialist conception of history, the ultimately determining element in history is the production and reproduction of real life. Other than this, neither Marx nor I have ever asserted. Hence, if somebody twists this into saying that the economic element is the only determining one, he transforms that proposition into a meaningless, abstract, senseless phrase. To say that everything can be understood from economics is not what we are saying. Similarly, Gramsci continues that economism, which is he also associates with the Italian Communist Socialist Party, makes no distinction between the relatively permanent organic movement and the fluctuating arbitrary movement. It cannot, these are his criticisms, all of these. Economic development is reduced to technical change in the instruments of work. It cannot even examine economic development very well. It is utterly false that people will allow themselves to be moved by considerations of self-interest. And it is entirely true that they are above all motivated by desire for an ardent belief in prestige, something that Max Weber talks about. Prestige and status plays a very important role in our self-image and can play a very, very important role in how we view our position in society and whether or not we revolt or conform to society, and Gramsci is agreeing there. Economism asks the question, who profits directly from the initiative under consideration, and replies with a line of reasoning which is as simplistic as it is fallacious. The one who profits directly are a certain fraction of the ruling class, and then they get into this argument, is Nawaz Sharif benefiting from this, or is Zardari benefiting from this? Whole politics then begins to resolve around a few individuals, which really is what's going on in Pakistan as well. The whole political question becomes around a few individuals and their economic benefits, rather than real questions about what those policies mean for people. Gramsci seems to be describing Pakistani politics perfectly, because that's what we do all the time, right? We only pick on things which we think have benefited those politicians, then we make them into big scandals, and that's the whole thing that politics revolves around. He wants you to look at the social content of the mass following the movement. What function did this mass have in the balance of forces? What is the political significance of the demands presented by the leaders? You examine the conformity of the means to the ends. What do they want? How are they trying to get it? Are the two things working together well? And only in the last analysis and formulated in the political and not moralistic terms is the hypothesis considered that such movements will necessarily be perverted and serve quite different ends from those which the mass of the followers expect. You've got to start analyzing the movements for who is in them, what are they doing, what are their demands. Last but not least, he has an aversion to historicism. What is that? The aversion to compromises is based on the iron conviction that there exist objective laws of historical development similar in kind to natural laws, together with a belief in a predetermined theology like that of a religion. Since favorable conditions are inevitably going to appear, and since these, in a rather mysterious way, will bring about palingenetic events, it is evident that any deliberate initiative tending to predispose and plan these conditions is not only useless but even harmful. In other words, we have become anti-planning. We don't want to plan anything because we think spontaneously, history is on my side, the truth is on my side. He says it doesn't happen that way. The strong, those with better strategy, win over those with bad strategy. That's how politics really works. And interestingly, that's very much Machiavelli, right? You got to know how to play politics. That reference to Machiavelli is very much there also in the writing of Gramsci, you know, saying that you got to be as smart as Machiavelli wanted you to be in order to make the revolution. I want to end with this beautiful quote. The old world is dying away, and the new world struggles to come forth. Now is the time of monsters. I don't know. Donald Trump, Narendra Modi, whoever you want to put in that category. Thank you.
1: 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I'm David Barsamian. Thank you for listening. We go out with Umide Seher Ki Bata Suno. Listen to the Hope of a New Dawn, an Urdu poem by Faiz Ahmed Faiz of Pakistan, performed by Taimur Rehman and his ensemble, Lal.

0: You are listening to The GOAT, WGOT, LP Gainesville, and we've got Bonnie Abtuk in the studio from CMC, Civic Media Center. Thanks for coming in. What's going on at CMC these days?
1: Oh, we have so many events all the time. Predominantly and preeminently at this moment, we're trying to fundraise for the space itself. It is a radical library that's been active, I think, now pushing 30 years, which is a very special thing, particularly in the oppressive climate of the moment, political climate, and that is, you know, very antagonistic towards radical history and education.
0: Yeah, for people that are not familiar with CMC, what would be your elevator pitch, so to speak?
1: Oh, gosh. I wish you had Jimmy here in the studio with you. I'm not Jimmy, but what I've got is that think about the tradition of the independent media center from, you know, predominantly the late 90s to mid 2000s. And then mix that with a massive archive and mutual aid space that also hosts events, teach-ins, film screenings, concerts, all kinds of shows, weird performance art, etc., gallery showings. Yeah, anything that you can think of, if it is rad, we're probably into it.
0: Okay. And if people want to find specifics, do you have a website, Facebook page, both, or what?
1: Sure. We got website, Facebook, and Instagram. It's the Civic Media Center, I believe, .org. And then we also have the Civic Media Center on Instagram and Facebook as well.
0: Okay. Simple as that. Thanks for coming in.
1: Yeah, surely. One more thing I'd love to mention, if that's all right, is just like some of the amazing organizing activities that take place out of here, both in terms of mutual aid, like I mentioned, and also a lot of solidarity work. There's the Books to Prisoners, which is packing books most Tuesday nights or two a month at least. I would check the schedule to make sure every other Tuesday evening. There's Florida Prisoner Solidarity that meets to write letters to those behind bars. There's the Free Store that happens on the third Saturday of every month for most of the day, or most of the afternoon at least, which is a pop-up where you can get many of your resource needs met and also unburden yourself of items that you may no longer need cluttering your space or not giving you joy anymore. We have the Free Grocery Store on Tuesday afternoons. Most Tuesday afternoons, again, check the schedule, which is just a amazing food giveaway that's completely free, of course. And then we have Food Not Bombs on Friday evenings as well, across the street from the Civic Media Center in the park. We're always looking for more volunteers. We're always looking for more donations for all of these things. And through a lot of these organizations also are loose pop-ups that provide herbal medicine, like Gainesville Herbal Aid and my project, also the Mobile Apothecary Project, or MAP. And we're always looking for donations, in particular of menstruums. Those are liquids that we can extract medicine into, like high-quality, high-proof alcohols, glycerin, apple cider vinegar, honey. We need a lot of honey. And we're always looking for clean containers also that we can pour our medicines into. And any medicines that other people want to share with us too, we are trying to redistribute into the world to share with others. Thank you so much. Yeah, I also just wanted to shout out that another amazing solidarity organization called Jewish Voice for Peace is collaborating with the CMC and other organizations as well right now to put on a wonderful film series. You should come.
2: 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That's workerscreateallwealth.substack.com.

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1: 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Mr. Rothstein has over 40 years of experience serving clients in Gainesville in diverse areas of law, such as major injuries, civil litigation, child custody, and class action. His phone number, 376-7650. 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
9: Hello and welcome once again to Raging and Eating. This is Rossi, better known as Chef Rossi, owner and executive chef of the Raging Skillet in New York City. And how the hell are you? How you doing? How's it going? What have you been up to? Have you been all right? Have you been okay? Oy vey, oy vey. Anyway, yes, there's lots of ups and downs happening right now. You know, we went to the gas station, which, you know, maybe that sounds like a typical thing to you. But if you live in Manhattan, you don't go to the gas station as often because you don't drive as often. At least most Manhattanites don't. But we went to the gas station because we were on our way upstate New York to fill up the car with a little gas. And the last time we filled up the car, it was like $30-something, I think $38 or $39. So we went to fill up the car and it was like $59. 5-9. I mean, I was like, whoa, it was like at least $20 more than the last time. I'm like, what the hell is going on? The world is ending. If this tank of gas is costing $59 and we're doing this semi-rarely, well, compared to people who have to do it like every other day, you know. What about people who are living, you know, without a lot of money, you know, hand to mouth? Is that the expression? I've never understood that. What does it mean, living hand to mouth? Because I don't put my hand in my mouth when I'm hungry, but I guess if I was poverty stricken, I might consider eating my hand, but I never quite understood the hand to mouth thing. But regardless, for people who are struggling, paying so much more for gas is not fun. So I would like to send you out a huge waft of love and support. I feel your pain. You know, as a caterer, I'm going through a kind of a double whammy situation. So the first part of the situation is that I'm an honest, decent, ethical caterer. I always tell the truth. If I give a price, I don't raise it. I don't say, now that I got your deposit, now that I are trapped, I'm going to double your price. There are some really disgusting, funky caterers who do that. Anyway, but I gave everyone the price, and guess what? Now comes the time to pay for the food, and the food cost is through the roof. So regardless of how you are feeling in the political spectrum, or if you vote, or if you would like there to be a king or a queen, or if you'd like to move to another country, whatever, for the most part, you're probably feeling a little bit of a pain every time you go grocery shopping and every time you fill up the car with gas. You know, it's not easy. So we're all in this together, and the best we can do is stay strong and be bold and keep helping each other and keep being awesome. So let's all agree to mutually be awesome. That means being nice and decent and believing in equality and helping each other and not trying to pull each other down, try to lift each other up. You know, what was this thing I remember about lobsters? Like you never want to cook female lobsters, because if you have a big pot of female lobsters, you always have to cover the pot because, oh no, if it's a male lobsters. So female lobsters, they pull each other down because why should you get out if I can't get out? And the male lobsters help each other up. I don't know what that has to do with what I'm talking about, but I guess right now, I obviously am a woman who loves women, but it feels a little bit like we're all in a big pot of female lobsters, right? Anyway, it is June, and if you're going somewhere, it may cost you more to get there. If you're buying a picnic, that may cost you more too, but it is June, and June is about the beginning of the summer, which is awesome. It's also a whole month of pride. Gay pride, baby. Every kind of pride, though. It doesn't just have to be gay pride. It could be human pride. It could be pride of people who believe in decency and equality. Pride for people who love their fellow human beings. But since I'm gay, I'm saying, listen, it's June. It's gay pride, all right? So what could we do to honor a whole month of pride? Whether or not you're gay, a whole month of pride is awesome. What could we do to honor that? Well, we could sit around and cry about the cost of what we just spent at the grocery store, or the cost of just filling up the car or the truck or SUV or whatever. Whatever you're driving, the Hummer, God. Anyway, I don't think I want to be friends with you if you're driving around with a Hummer. That would be so much money and gas that you wouldn't have anything left to buy me a drink. So bug off. But for June, can we just have some pride? Can we just share some love? Can we just be decent and awesome and fantastic? Could we do that, please? You know, in any case, in honor of pride, I think we could all make awesome, fun things to eat. And since we don't have a lot of money, maybe if we just went to the grocery store, we might be feeling broke. Why not recycle the things we have? Here's something I do in the kitchen all the time, which essentially is a everything but the kitchen sink rum ball. Except in this case, I ran out of rum. And I tried it with some dark whiskey, and it was fantastic. So now I'm calling them whiskey balls, but I use so much whiskey that I'm calling them drunken coconut balls. So either way, whatever, however you want to call your balls, you can call them whatever you want to call them. Whiskey balls, drunken balls, coconut balls, you know, big balls, little balls, whatever. So I take, when we make brownies, I have all the trimmings from the brownies, so we got the nice, perfect little squares. I always have trimmings, and I leave that in the freezer. And often I have broken cookies, and I leave that in the freezer. And sometimes when we're making our famous Oreo crack, we have broken Oreos, and I leave that in the freezer. So we always have things like that in the freezer. Don't throw it away. I'm saving it for the balls. Big balls, little balls, your balls, my balls. So in my esposa, my wife, my food processor, I throw in my Oreos, my broken Oreos, my broken cookies, 10 points if you have chocolate chip cookies. I throw in my brownie trimmings, and I puree, dump that in a big bowl. Then I throw in a lot of vanilla wafers, you know, kind of a vanilla wafer, you know what that is, kind of a semi-plain cookie. Sometimes it may have a little lemon flavor, sometimes not. I throw that in. I throw in graham crackers. I always have graham crackers because we're always making s'mores. I throw that in. Puree. Dump that in the bowl where I have my pureed cookies and Oreos in there. And then what I do, if I want it even more chocolatey, I take a big handful of almost any kind of cookie or just a handful of what I've already pureed. I might just do that. Back to the food processor. And throw in some chopped up chocolate, dark chocolate, semi-sweet dark chocolate, or semi-sweet dark chocolate chips, and puree. And then I pour into the food processor sweetened condensed milk. puree, and I pour in a ton of whiskey because I love it. But if you have rum, do that too, puree. Then I mix that in. Now I have mixed that in with my cookie crumbs. So I've got my pureed cookie crumbs. I've got the puree that has the condensed milk and the whiskey or rum and the chocolate chips or broken chocolate, and I stir. And if it's not feeling, I want it to feel like a wet kind of paste, not super wet, you know, kind of like the texture of like a chocolate chip cookie dough kind of thing. I may add a little more sweetened condensed milk and mix it up. I may add a little more whiskey and maybe drink a little too, mix it up. I may do rum and whiskey because, hey, maybe it's a party, and mix that up. And then I get this big bowl of this kind of awesome chocolate paste. Put a little Saran on it, shove it in the fridge, let it chill. Then, about an hour later, we start to roll. We roll our balls. I like a small ball. I mean, not on a guy necessarily, but for this recipe. A small ball that I would say if you make an okay symbol, that may be a little too large, so slightly smaller than that, but you could also have a large ball, and why not? However you want them. They're intense, so you can't really put a giant one in your mouth. It'll blow you away. You have a lot of flavor. I make a small ball, a medium-sized ball, big balls. I've got big balls. You've got big balls. And I roll it up. And sometimes, every once in a while, I give a pinch of salt if I'm finding it to be too sweet, just so you know. And then I roll it in coconut flakes. And it is so awesome and delicious. We'll make like 1,000 of these. We just keep them in the freezer. And then at the next great dessert station, when I'm doing my famous Oreo crack, and I'm doing s'mores lollipops, and I'm doing chocolate chip cookies, and I'm doing passion fruit tarts, and I'm doing all of our famous things, we'll have our drunken coconut balls, or whiskey balls, or rum balls, whatever you did. Now, I did once do a Mexican-themed fiesta wedding, which was so great. And for that, I did tequila balls. Same, everything I just told you, but instead of rum or whiskey, I did a great tequila. I did Cuervo because I wanted to drink some too. And I gave it a little bit of salt to even out the sweet because tequila likes salt. And rolled it up in coconut, and we had our tequila balls. It was great. It was perfect for the Mexican theme. Everyone loved it. And I had plenty of tequila left to drink, and I was happy, and everything was awesome. So that is a way to get your pride on, do some awesome, yummy things. Another thing you could do is be nice to people, for crying out loud. Would it kill you? Would it kill you just to be nice to people? I mean, really? Do you always have to be selfish? Come on, just share that love. And also, if you have a chunk of money, you have extra money, help people. Donate money to charity, give money to the homeless. There's so many awesome things you could be doing with that extra money instead of hoarding it away and just being like, me, nobody but me. I mean, just be a little bit generous. It will make you feel better in the kishka. And if you happen to be a selfish person who doesn't care about anyone, and you a hoarder who doesn't want to share, someone who doesn't believe in love and kindness, and just, you know, if that's who you are, first of all, why are you listening to my show? I want to know, because I wouldn't imagine, I mean, how could you listen to my show? I'm all about kindness and decency and empathy. But if you're that kind of person, I would say, well, you know what, there are certainly people who will accept you. I mean, maybe the Nazis aren't around so much anymore, but I'm sure there's some other horrifying group that would love to have an evil, selfish person join their ranks. So go find them and leave us alone. But everyone else, just be decent and be awesome. So it is Gay Pride Month, and I want to tell you something. I know so many people think that I might have gone through this period of time of really agonizing about coming out, or keeping the secret and being afraid to tell people, or having, you know, there's all of these things, right? And I'm a generation where all those things might be true. But in my case, it was not. That was ice water, not tequila. It's too early. In any case, I did not have that experience. It was like I tried apples and I tried oranges. And apples were, you know, so-so. But once I had my first orange, I mean, my brain exploded. I like never wanted an apple again. It was kind of like that. It's like I dated guys for a little while, and they were fun. It was kind of fun to show off with them. And because I wasn't really interested, I think the guys who approached me had to have an enormous amount of confidence. And, you know, maybe they had a motorcycle or a 65 Mustang or, you know, they wore leather pants to dinner. And there was always, they were like cool and edgy. But I really wasn't that interested. So they were fun for just showing off in front of my friends. Look at this gorgeous guy who's crazy about me, woo-hoo, whatever. But then when I met my first girl and had my first kiss, not that I met my first girl, I had my first kiss with a girl, the whole world changed. It was just like lightning and thunder and the whole world, the sea was parting and the sky was parting. It was just like the answers to the universe had descended upon me. Suddenly, all of these questions I'd wondered about my whole life, the answers just were there, right in front of me. Like, that is why I had to watch Lindsay Wagner in The Bionic Woman every Wednesday at 8 o'clock, or I would just die. I mean, I would, like, turn down any invitation. Would you like to come to an all-you-can-eat buffet? Would you like to see a great movie? You know, whatever, whatever. I would turn it down so as not to miss The Bionic Woman, because back then, you couldn't tape the show, and it wouldn't repeat, you know. You just might have to wait another 10 years before they repeated it. So I didn't want to miss a single show. And I understood once I had that first kiss, like, that is why. That's why I kept having dreams that I saved Jamie from when someone tried to hurt her. Of course, she's the bionic woman, and she's got all this power. And I'm this rotten little brat kid. But somehow I felt I could save her. Like when the fembots went after her, the evil fembots tried to hurt her, I was able to beat them up and rescue her. And I'm like, I always kind of wondered, why did I care so much about the bionic woman? But then I had my first girl kiss, and I was like, that is why. That is the answer to the universe. And that is why I had to bring an apple to my first grade teacher, Mrs. Mahan, every day without fail. I had to bring her an apple. And she might have noticed that I was dressed like a boy and acting like a boy and mostly had boy friends at that point and liked, you know, being tough and kind of a juvenile delinquent. She probably had a suspicion where that was going, but I did not. I only knew that I wanted to bring her an apple. So anyway, once I figured it out, it's not like my life became enormously easy, but it became easier because I didn't have these giant question marks all the time. Why do I do this and why do I do that? It just, the answers to the universe appeared before me. And I think about that a lot. Now I'm at a point in my life where I want to pass it on. I don't want to walk off into this great, you know, universe, into the next universe and the next place, and leave all my knowledge for no one to benefit from. I want to pass it on. So I've been having a really good time teaching this young chef who's been working for me. He's a Gen X, a Gen Z, and I do believe firmly that Generation Z will change and save this country and this world. Generation Z, I'm calling you out. The revolution is in your hands. So he's Gen Z, and he's awesome. He's in his 20s. He's lots of fun. And he's a very good cook and getting better every day. But what I really am loving enormously is teaching him how to do things, sharing my wisdom. And also, you know, sharing my wisdom of the gay history I know that all happened years before he was born. I told him what it was like to throw women's parties. I threw women's parties in the 80s. Yes, I did. And it was very different then. You had to print out flyers and give them out. There was not Facebook or social media or email. You had to mail invitations in the mail with a stamp. You had to give flyers out. You had to make phone calls. That's how you got people to come. And yet somehow we threw a woman's party, a women's party, and we got over 300 people to come. Now it would just be one press on Facebook and do an e-blast. But back then it was so much work. And it was a great party. I had a good friend who was making her living as a dancer in the daytime and a stripper at night. And she had always dreamed of being able to strip for women. Because honestly, what I discovered when I went to pick her up at work was that all the strippers were kind of into girls, and maybe they were only into boys when they started stripping, but after they got a load of the bad behavior of their male clientele, they started wanting a girlfriend. In any case, she always kind of had a fantasy about that, and so did a lot of her other friends who were stripping. So we decided to rent out this giant nightclub called the Paradise Club, and we got our gorgeous strippers, and the word got out, and 300 women came, and we called our party a little strip of paradise. And the women, I thought, would be so well behaved because they're girls, right? Oh my God, they went nuts. In their entire life, they'd never had a chance to see women dancing for women like that. I mean, this is the 80s, was way before the go-go clubs and way before wild places like the Clit Club and the Pyramid Lounge and Meow Mix and everything else. They were doing their wild stuff. This was ahead of its time. And we actually got picketed by anti-pornography lesbians, which was kind of amazing. So later on, I think those same lesbians were at the go-go bar watching the women dance, but that's beside the point. In any case, I love sharing this history. And I love teaching from the heart and the soul about my gay history and about the lesson, my culinary lessons. I'm just enjoying sharing my knowledge and my soul and my past. You know, this is important history. So especially now when it feels like this country is trying to just erase the gay community and erase the trans community and push away the rights of women and push away the rights of a woman to control her own body, and all of that is happening, it's all the more important to share pride loud and proud as much as you can with as many people as you can. So I would suggest having a pride party. Whether or not you're gay, have a gay pride party. Share your love. And maybe you could serve drunken coconut balls or whiskey balls. People would love that so much. Now, something I taught my lovely chef friend who's working for me and who I'm enjoying, my Generation Z chef friend, Jeremiah, I taught him my version of arancini. There are lots of ways to make arancini, and many of them are good. But I like my way because I'm a Jewish yenta and I like it my way. I like it my way. And now the arancini is near and you might like it, but do it my way because I am the chef and I want you to make the arancini my way. Anyway, I will never get a singing job, I know, but I did do Good Blondie at karaoke. I think you can kind of fake it on doing Blondie when you do karaoke. But in any case, my risotto is you saute the rice, the arborio rice, and you saute with it. First, you saute a ton of minced onion, and then you add in a good amount of olive oil. Then you add your arborio rice, and you saute that, get it nice and toasty. Then I pour in an entire bottle of white wine. I had like maybe 2 pounds of rice. I'm making a lot of this. Poured in slowly an entire bottle of nice Sauvignon Blanc. Poured in a few cups and whisked and stirred, and when it started to cook down, poured more. And that's the whole trick to risotto. You pour in the liquid, you don't pour in a ton of it, and then after it cooks away, you add more. So eventually I'm pouring and pouring and stirring and stirring, and we got through a whole bottle of white wine, Sauvignon Blanc. And then I had Jeremiah add smoked paprika and chili powder and chipotle and coriander and stir, stir, stir, stir, stir, and Old Bay and stir, stir, stir, stir, stir. And then start pouring in slowly and stirring and stirring and stirring a really good deep vegetable stock, which was great. We had some vegetable stock with tomato had been in it and some that mushroom had been in it. It's a great thing. And eventually we finally got this big vat of gorgeous risotto. We don't want it too soupy and saucy and wet. We cook it till it's kind of thick with not crazy amount of liquid in it, just like risotto should be. And at that stage, we mixed in a heaping ton of grated Parmesan. I went crazy cheesy. Put the whole thing in a baking dish, put it in the fridge, forgot about it till the next day. The next day, Alethea, who's the champion roller of balls, so what can I say? She's heterosexual. She's better at this than I am. She came in, and We cut up some nice cheese. You could do many kinds, but you want a little bit firm. You just want a very small dice. You could do taleggio is nice. Smoked mozzarella is nice. Gouda is nice. You know, whatever you like. I think in this case, it was a Gouda. We just gave it a little dice. And so she made a ball. She shoved the little dice of cheese in the middle and closed the ball around it. She got these perfect balls of risotto and chilled that. And after all the balls were rolled, we dipped it in egg. First we gave it a little dust of flour, gluten-free flour. This is all gluten-free. We dipped it in egg, and then we dipped it in a seasoned panko with Old Bay and paprika and garlic powder and salt and pepper, like tons of seasoning. Another step you could do is add some Tabasco or Frank's to the egg part of this, and that gives it an extra zing. And then at that point, you leave the whole thing in the freezer. And when you're ready to party, you deep fry this arancini. And it's so great because then when you bite into it, you get this explosion of cheese on the inside.

But in any case, I would say it's time to change this country and change the world. It's time to help people. It's time to share gay pride and awesome pride and people pride and woman pride and kindness pride and love pride and to roll in pleasure and balls. We need to have more balls. And so we need whiskey balls and tequila balls and rum balls and arancini balls and mac and cheese balls, and we need our balls. We need some balls, baby, because we got to change this country and change this world for the better. So now, what could you do to make the world a little better? Do you think you could go out and help some people who need help? Do you think maybe you could donate to some charities that really need your love? Could you support public broadcasting? Public broadcasting really needs your love, and that is radio and television. Could you support the homeless? Could you support the trans community? I feel so bad for the trans community. They're getting it every which way but loose. I mean, this is not anyone's fault. This is how you're born. If you're born in the wrong body, then you got to do something about it. And if you're born in the right body, then celebrate and be happy about it, but don't attack people that didn't have that luck and that pleasure. If you were born loving people of the opposite sex, hooray for you. But I was not born that way. I think I was gay from birth, because I remember almost immediately the second I was being told what girls could do and boys could do, I was like, oh no, that is not for me at all. I am not going to be a teacher or a nurse or a housewife. I'm not going to be any of that. I'm going to be a cowboy. Actually, I wanted to be an Indian chief, you know, with the bow and arrow, and I wanted to take people out. Or maybe I'll be in the fire department, or maybe I'll be the president of the United States. I have a whole other idea of what I could be. But I'm definitely not going to be a nice Jewish girl housewife who has 35 kids and stays home and farts, you know, like my mother. She was a really talented farter, and I guess I always assume that's what happens if you stay home and raise kids. You fart a lot, and a lot of my friends who stayed home to raise kids do fart a lot, so there's something to that. But I digress. Let's just make the world a better place for crying out loud. I'm ready. Are you ready to be good? Let's hear it for kindness. Let's hear it for awesomeness. Let's hear it for decency. Let's hear it for pride, for gay pride, for people pride, for woman pride, for human pride. Now I'm ranting and rolling. I know. I'm ranting and I'm rolling. But, you know, I really do mean it. So today I am going to go to a movie about Ukraine that supports Ukraine, because I feel so bad for Ukraine. It's like everyone forgot about them. We were so busy being upset about so many other things, we forgot all about Ukraine, and there's people dying over there. So let's not forget about them. And then Zelensky is so cute. I mean, you want to help him, don't you? He's a good guy. I mean, I'd like to see a lot more of him. And a lot less of pain and suffering in Ukraine. And I'd like to see a lot less pain and suffering everywhere. So that's what I'm going to do today. And tomorrow I think I'm going to teach some more lessons to people who need to learn. And I'm also going to be helping plants. Yes, we are. And I'm in a little bit of a situation where our roof and our building has been taken over by hordes of pigeons. I think two of them started having sex and there's like 500 of them. So I want to get rid of them because they're covering everything in poop. And I don't want to be mean about it, but I've learned that if we plant a lot of mint, mint is great and the pigeons don't like it. I don't think the bugs like it as much. So that's going to be what we're going to try now, planting some mint. But I'll let you know how that goes. This is Rossi, better known as Chef Rossi, and this is Raging and Eating. And as always, food is love, and so are you. Happy Pride.

WGOTLP Gainesville, the GOAT, would like to thank East End Eatery for their support. 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
0: Can I ask you a question?
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2: 5 cents a day. That's only $18.25 a year. Even I can afford that. How do I contribute?
0: You can do it through PayPal, Patreon, or Zelle. Cash App is the $ WGOTLP. Venmo is WGOT forever, and that's the number 4.
2: All right, I'll do it today.
0: WGOTLP Gainesville, The GOAT, would like to thank attorney Paul S. Rothstein for his support. Mr. Rothstein has over 40 years of experience serving clients in Gainesville in diverse areas of law, such as major injuries, civil litigation, child custody, and class action. His phone number, 376-7650. 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
1: On the line with us, our friend Phil Itner, the veteran war correspondent, host of the On the Edge podcast. He lives in, based out of Kyiv, Ukraine. Philip Itner, I-T-T-N-E-R, Philip with one L. Philip Itner on YouTube, Itner Philip on social media. And Phil, welcome back to the program. It looks to me like Ukraine is really on a tear here. They've been blowing up stuff inside Russia. How are things going from your point of view?
2: Well, it does. You're right. It does look like the momentum is with the Ukrainians currently. You mentioned attacking deep within Russia. They are using their own domestically created cruise missiles to reach, you know, over 1,000 kilometers away from Ukrainian territory. So they're bringing the war deep into Russia's oil infrastructure, and obviously bringing the war to the Russian population itself. In addition to that, they're escalating in what's called their mid-range assault. They've got these drones that are now able to reach to Russia's supply lines, so off the front lines and deep into their supply lines, which cuts off ammunition and gas and all the rest of it, food, water, all the rest of it that the forces on the front line for the Russians desperately need. And because the Ukrainians are now able to hit that mid-range level effectively with a lot more production of drones that are targeted for that sort of strata of the line. And in addition to that, they've cut off, apparently, the supply route, the land bridge that connects mainland Russia to the Crimean Peninsula. They have what they call as aerial overwatch. So they have drones that are able to act as a forward observer for artillery in particular, but they also use drones that have warheads on them, and they are controlling the traffic of supplies coming to Crimea. The Crimean Peninsula is not self-sustaining. In particular, they don't have fresh water. They used to rely on the Ukrainian reservoir at Kakhovka, but the Russians blew up that dam and emptied that reservoir because they were trying to flood a major strategically important city called Kherson on the Black Sea coast. And so now Crimea doesn't have fresh water because the land bridge is cut off. They're not getting gasoline. They're not getting artillery or weaponry. And that's important for, in particular, Ukrainian places like Odessa or even here in Kyiv. We get shot at from Crimea from time to time as well. So it's a launch pad for the Russians, and they're being denied that because the Ukrainians have now got, as I say, this aerial overwatch on that thoroughfare that leads to the peninsula. And then finally, the other thing that we're seeing, finally, there are other things as well, but primarily the last thing I want to mention is that they have cut off another supply route to the Crimean Peninsula because they have cut off the transit point across what's called the Kinburn Spit. And it is Russian-occupied Ukraine, south of a town called Mykolaiv. And it is, there's a little bridge, and it goes over this very thin stretch of water that lies between Russian-occupied Ukraine and a little sharp peninsula that pokes out into the water. And there's only a few hundred yards between the occupied Ukrainian territory and this part of the Crimean Peninsula that'll allow them to supply all those needed things to Crimea. And so much of this war is about Crimea. So on the Ukrainian side of things, it does look like they have the momentum, absolutely. And they are starting to develop more and more their domestic capabilities. We are hearing that they are starting to test fire a replacement for the Patriot battery system to protect their cities.
1: Which Trump is denying them.
2: Exactly, because we are no longer reliable in giving them Patriot missiles, right, or, for that matter, Patriot battle, because Trump is sucking up to Putin. That's right. So they are increasingly becoming self-reliant on their military needs, the Ukrainians are. Now, I don't want to paint too rosy a picture, because on the other side of things, there are advances being made by Russian forces towards what's called the Ukrainian fortress city areas, which is a string of industrialized otherwise larger urban centers that are kind of a bulwark against some open land that would, if the Russians are able to breach that line of fortress cities, it's believed that they will have kind of flat land. And it's true, the land is different on the other side of those cities. It's flatter, it's more accessible, you can move armor through it quicker, and there's the argument is that there's very little defense once you get past those fortress cities to ultimately actually threatening Kiev itself. I, having been out there, disagree with that. I've seen the Ukrainians putting up defenses in anticipation of maybe some sort of breakthrough through those fortress cities. But before they even get that breakthrough, and we've talked about this in the past, Tom, what happens is that in the geography of that area leading up to those fortress cities, in the Donbass, it is a series of rolling hills and open plains with a very low gradient of rise to a headline and then another rise to a headline. So it's Pickett's charge over and over and over again. And yes, there are hillocks, there are rolling hillocks that are out in Donbass that makes maneuver different. There are some forests out there. So it is a very long stretch to say that just because they're threatening one of these kind of minor fortress cities, a place called Konstantinivka, that means that there's some sort of imminent Russian breakthrough that's going to happen. Again, I've been to these places. I've seen the defenses. That even if they do get a breakthrough at one of the smaller locations, they can't leave those cities in the rear. So even if they do break through, and also finally, I just want to say, they fight for cities that are built for 20,000 people. They fight for them for 6 months at a time, or even longer. Places like Chasiv Yar, you know, even Bakhmut, which are small little urban towns. They're 20,000 people. The cities I'm talking about, which are part of the fortress line, are built for hundreds of thousands of people. And that means that they can be turned into kill zones. And it's Stalingrad all over again, the rubble. And the industrialization, you could turn a foundry or a coal refining plant or a sorting plant, turn that into a fortress just like that in no time. And I've seen it with my own two eyes. I do not think that the Russians are going to make any kind of major advance in their offensive in the spring and summer, whereas it does really look like on the other side of the equation, the Ukrainians really are getting some momentum and are taking the fight to the Russians.
1: Now, you and I have discussed, we're talking with Phil Itner, you and I have discussed in the past, in fact, on more than one occasion, the cornered rat theory, you know, of Vladimir Putin. I mean, how dangerous Putin may become if he thinks he's losing, because literally his life is at risk. I mean, you know, the Russians don't deal well with leaders who lose wars. Last week, if my recollection serves me right, one of the Kremlin spokespeople, or I'm sure you know who this is, I don't recall, I don't think it was Medvedev, said that we will use nuclear weapons if necessary. This is a direct threat to use nuclear weapons if things get bad for Russia. And I'm wondering how seriously you take that and how that's being taken in Kyiv.
2: Yeah, I think that was a deputy speaker of the Duma, which is the Russian parliament. Right. Look, the Russians like to pull out and wave their nuclear arsenal saber, especially when they get humiliated on the battlefield. I do not think that they would use a nuclear weapon, certainly not internally within Ukraine, absolutely not within Europe. Then we're in Article 5 gets instituted even without America. The day after they explode a nuclear weapon, they're done. They know it. And China, of course, doesn't want them to do it either. And they're reliant on China. And the last thing I'll say about a nuclear weapon, I mean, there are two options for the use of a nuke. Either you use a tactical nuke to attack Ukrainian dug-in positions, which is a waste, and cost and reward ratio is very bad for them, because using a nuke, you can't unring that bell. So maybe you take out a division or two of Ukrainian forces that are deeply entrenched, but then the entire world is going to turn against you. So that doesn't make sense tactically. The other alternative is to hit one of Ukraine's major cities, and you know, they won't hit Odessa. I do not think they'll hit Odessa because they need Odessa. They need that port. They need to occupy it. And likewise, they can't use a nuke on Kiev because if Vladimir Putin uses a nuke on Kiev, he will not be remembered as the man who won the war against a breakaway colony from Imperial Russia. He will be known as the man who destroyed the birthplace of the identity of what it is to be Russian. Okay. Kiev is where the identity of Russian ethnicity and identity and religion and culture began. This is Kievan Rus. This is where some of the most important saints in the Russian Orthodox religion are buried here. It would be like a Muslim country nuking Mecca or Medina, or if there was another Israeli state that they would nuke the Wailing Wall, or an Italian country nuking the Vatican. He can't destroy Kiev. He can do mass damage to it, absolutely, and we are constantly worried about a stepping up of missile attacks, maybe carpet bombing kind of things, where he's destroying entire neighborhoods, but he can't destroy Kiev itself. He certainly can't destroy some of the most important historical places. He needs to capture it, not destroy it.
3: There you go. The great Phil Itner. Check out his podcast, On the Edge, veteran war correspondent based out of Kyiv, Ukraine. Philip Itner, two T's on YouTube. Itner Philip on social media. Phil, always great talking with you. Thank you so much. Stay safe.
2: Good talking to you, Tom.
3: Thank you.
2: Thank you.
3: One of my favorite people in the talk radio business, who I've known for years, and in fact, we used to swap stories back in the day about how to do it and what's going on and what's where, is David Pakman. He now is principally living in the podcast world, but in fact, I'm going to ask him all about that. The Trump administration just put together an enemies list of lefties in the media. They've got three people on the list so far. And David Pakman is one of them. So, David, welcome back to the program. Before we get to the enemies list, just give people a recap. I know you used to be here on Free Speech TV, and you're not any longer. Where are you? What are you doing now?
4: I'm online only, and I made this decision in, I think it was August of 24, that we sort of decided to go completely to online only, and it was a combination of that's increasingly where my audience is, Tom, and from a daily work versus revenue perspective, we were spending a lot of time producing the radio show and the TV show, and it was really like almost at our expense, and it was a combination of, you know, my audience, my generation, we're mostly online consuming this content.
3: Yeah.
4: And we decided to kind of double or triple down on what was working. And it was the right decision for my show. I mean, we've had the fastest growth of the entire time I've been doing this has come since we made that decision. And so it was the right decision for me at that time.
3: Yeah, I've been following it and for following you and you know, watch your clips from time to time. You're just doing a great job.
4: Thank you.
3: I have so much respect for you, David, and your persistence. I mean, persistence is 99% of any success. So what got you on the White House enemies list?
4: You know, it's unbelievable. I put out a tweet during one of the many times that Donald Trump was missing from on camera for 5, 6, 7 days, which is unusual for Trump. I put out a tweet saying, listen, if Trump secretly had been brought to Walter Reed or another hospital, I'm sure this administration would try to cover it up. I'm sure that that's the case. Right now, we don't really have any evidence that that's why Trump is missing, and so we should just kind of be careful, which, quite frankly, Tom, I thought was a pretty reasoned take, which is these are dishonest liars, but right now, I just don't have any reason to think Trump's secretly in the hospital. Mm-hmm. And it was hitting a nerve related to the health of Donald Trump that, mm-hmm. that got me put on this list, quite simply.
3: Yeah. Well, he did also, I think it was yesterday or the day before, he went on this long rant about how beautiful airplanes are and how our military spits and polishes everything. And you commented on that, saying he was sundowning.
4: Yeah, listen, I mean, it was very late at night, and we know that Donald Trump seems to do worse at night when it comes to his ability to speak, his ability to stay awake, his distractedness. And it was this very strange moment where he's standing outside Air Force One, and there's a question about, I don't remember if it was foreign policy or what, and like a crow distracted by a shiny piece of tinsel in the background, Trump just is all of a sudden distracted by the fact that a shiny 747 is next to him. And it was jarring to see the lack of ability to even substantively respond to basic questions at this point.
3: Yeah. I watched that. In fact, I think one of the comedians might have played a clip of it. And it really was a shocking moment. I mean, it's just, my mother died of Alzheimer's. I've seen this before. Anyway, let's get back to the enemies list here. Tell us about this list that's over at whitehouse.gov. What do you know about it?
4: I wish I knew more. I mean, I would love to know who at the White House decided, let's create a section of, quote, leftist lunatics and put it on the official government page for the White House. One notable thing is that as small as the list is right now, the three people on the list happen to be Jewish. And so that's another interesting layer I don't even know how to evaluate that. It's a relatively small sample size. Not only are the three people on the left, not only are they commentators critical of this administration, but it just so happens that that's an identity that we share. That's maybe another angle we could talk about. Wow. But it's not clear what the plan is with this list. Is it, you know, I spoke to lawyers who said, the most logical thing that could be done is to sue one of you for defamation. That would be a difficult thing to prove in court, but sometimes just making you get a lawyer is punishment enough, and it can be very expensive. So really, I mean, you and everybody else knows as much about the point of this as I do.
3: Yeah. And I think that's the bigger picture here. Last Monday, Rachel Maddow was going off on how often the Trump prosecutors are not successful in their prosecutions. And I was yelling at the TV, that's not the point. The point is to charge people so that they have to spend $100,000 on a lawyer and wipe out their savings. I mean,
4: yes.
3: that's the whole point. This is punishment. This is not an attempt to, a good faith attempt to actually imprison people. I think, what they're doing to James Comey, what they're doing to Clapper, and et cetera. And what they may well try to do to you. I have, I've never had the White House call me out, but I've had other people, fairly high profile people on the right, call me out. And usually what happens is that, then I end up getting a few death threats that I pass along to the FBI or, in one case, local police. I'm curious if you've gotten much of a response, or is this still pretty low key? I haven't seen anybody really, outside of the sites that have noted that, holy cow, what's going on here? It doesn't seem like the administration has yet started trumpeting this site.
4: No, I don't think they're yet pointing to it and weaponizing the existence of the site, a sort of Rolodex of people to go after. I think that's potentially another direction they might go. After I had an interview with Governor Gavin Newsom, Stephen Chung, who's one of these characters that's sort of in the periphery of Donald Trump, often travels with him, he directly attacked the governor and I for the content of that interview. And It's conceivable that there are sort of more people at the White House that are paying attention to what's going on in the independent media

0: Davey D, Hard Knock Radio, hanging out with you this afternoon. As you know, the World Cup, the real football, as they like to say outside the U.S., will be kicking off in a few days. And there's been a lot of chatter, a lot of concern about what is going to happen here. One of the big reports that we're hearing is that many people are being denied entrance into the United States. So that's the tip of the iceberg, and there are a number of underlying issues. Black Alliance for Peace is an organization that is no stranger to our airwaves, and they've been talking about boycotting the World Cup, and they have laid out some compelling things for us to think about. Joining us is Ajumo Baraka. It's good to have you back on. It's been a minute. And
1: yes, sir.
0: Just for people who don't know, let's give them a little 101. What is the organization? What are you all about?
1: Well, the Black Alliance for Peace is an organization that's committed to upholding and advancing the traditional internationalist component of our Black liberation movement. It is concerned, of course, with the idea of peace, but we understand that peace cannot be realized until we identify and are able to defeat those forces that are committed to perpetuating violence and terrorism on this planet. And so we struggle to, in fact, do that. What we have right now, Davey, is a situation where we have now created a new project called the North-South Project for People-Centered Human Rights. And through the North-South Project, we have taken up this issue of the World Cup. We believe that it is an abomination that the U.S. would be allowed to host this World Cup. And we have made moves to, in fact, address that issue.
0: You know, when I first heard that we were going to have it, obviously this has been in the making. But considering the thing that this administration under Trump has done, which includes threatening nations with tariffs, the blocking of the canals over in Iran, demonizing entire countries and their people, you know, and targeting them and saying they are not allowed in the U.S. It was bewildering to me how the World Cup would still be allowed here in the States. I would love to have been in a room and, you know, heard the chatter as to what would be the justification. Was there any pushback? And then how does that translate to the common folks, you know, the people that you and others represent?
1: Well, you know, it's actually pretty easy to understand what's going on with this World Cup and why it was awarded to the U.S. And I'll tell you why it was easy. $11 billion. That is what FIFA, the organization responsible for organizing the games, that's what they project that they're going to make with the World Cup taking place in the U.S., in Canada, and Mexico, but with most of the games in the U.S. So it's the old motivation, greed. And they understood that it was going to be a dicey situation having the U.S. hosting the World Cup. But they didn't anticipate that the new administration that came into power under Trump would not only continue some of the aggressive activities, positions that we've seen from Democrats also, but that he would be even more aggressive with launching a war against Iran, with continuing to provide material support to Israel with the genocide in Gaza, the siege of Cuba, the unleashing of ICE domestically that's engaged in forms of state terrorism, which meant that the U.S. no longer was eligible to host these games based on FIFA's own expressed values and their protocols, but they wouldn't pull the games. And that was the first demand that we made more than a year ago, to move the games. We made the arguments why the games needed to be moved. We engaged in a conversation with FIFA. people said, no, we're going to go forward. We warned the international community
0: Well,
1: that it.
0: hold on, hold on 1 second. What did they say when these conversations? What was the rationale? I mean, I get the thing about the money, but it's certainly they're not saying, "Hey, look, Ajamu, we're gonna make $11 billion. We're gonna do it." They had to have some sort of quote unquote political excuse.
1: Well, they made the argument that things were being worked out, that they had no doubt that the U.S. would be in a place by its commitments to provide safety and security to the teams and to the fans traveling to the U.S. But in the meantime, the U.S. continued with their travel ban against a number of different countries. They have outright put a ban on the fans from four of the qualifying nations. And they have now imposed various kinds of restrictions, some known, some unknown, in which they are screening people who are coming to the country. So these are some of the things that FIFA should have known better, but FIFA claimed that they believed that the US was going to abide by the practices of previous World Cups and allow for people to attend without being harassed, and that those people who did attend would feel safe. That hasn't happened.
0: Some people say that places in the States, secondary markets, so to speak, ticket sales are low and that
1: Yeah.
0: folks just aren't showing up or don't have an interest. Thoughts on that? And if that be, or did that get swept under the carpet because $11 billion will be made elsewhere?
1: Well, the part of that $11 billion, it was connected to anticipated sales and tickets, and that is being threatened because, as you said, the numbers aren't what they thought they were going to be, and with these controversies that have started to break out already in the last couple of days, with the top African referee not being allowed to come into the country, the other day. With the top striker for the Iraq team being interrogated for 7 hours, with various officials from some of the other countries, either not being allowed to come in or being harassed at the borders. These stories are circulating rapidly around the world and is making an already nervous and anxious clientele even more so. And so there's going to be they won't have the ability to realize the revenue they thought from the ticket sales. They're still going to make money from broadcasting licenses and everything else. But that money is already being threatened. And we warned them that that was going to happen. And that's why we made the argument to move the games.
0: As you're sitting here talking, I'm wondering to myself, why didn't the countries just say, we just won't send our team? Or, I don't know if the athletes themselves are in position to say, well, we're not going. In the case of the striker from Iran, whose name I forget, in my mind, maybe I'm a bit naive, it would have been like, man, if you did this to homie, then we're just not showing up. We're just not going. I know in some countries, you don't have a choice. You're going. But it just seems to me the US in years past, would, I think at one point said, we just won't show up if it's in Russia, or we just won't go if it's going to be here. And other countries have followed suit at different points of in time. So why don't these other countries, especially the ones that are finding themselves under the gun, why don't they pull out?
1: Well, people in the U.S. have to be reminded that this World Cup is huge. It's huge for people around the world and in these particular countries. And so they would have to have a real compelling reason not to go. And there was some conversation around that possibility in some countries, but everybody decided that they're going to give it a chance. But now that these things are beginning to unfold, we have found that already There's intensified conversations among some of the team's countries on the African continent, for example, that are raising real issues. When you circulate the images of the team from Senegal being searched as soon as they came off the plane, that resonated in a negative way across the African continent and really around the world. And we say, welcome to the US. These are the kinds of indignities that we have faced for centuries here in this country that many people are really not aware of. Many people are not aware of how draconian the security issue is in the US. And so they're shocked with all of the dogs and all of the things that we have found because they become normalized, part of the everyday experience living in the US. So there is an intensification of these kinds of conversations. It's quite late in the game, but some people are now beginning to re-embrace the notion of the gangs being moved. Now, what we have done is that we have gone from the demand to move the games to an outright demand that the games should be boycotted, that they should not be allowed to take place in the US, not only for the internal security issues, but because of this central element that is the impunity of the US to engage in a kind of criminal behavior, crimes against humanity, war crimes, and genocide, and then be allowed to host this international gathering. We say this is obscene and immoral, and that we have to stand together to oppose it. That's why the Black Alliance for Peace made the call to first move the games. Now we made the call of demanding that the international community should, in fact, boycott the game.
0: How's that being received?
1: Well, of course, it's mixed, but people are starting now to understand what we've been arguing for the last year. And while, we're not going to, we have no illusions that we're going to pull off a full boycott, we believe that in order to be politically and morally consistent and in alignment with our principles and other colonized people who are suffering at the hands of the US and Israel, we had to make that call. So it's been mixed, but people understand, even the ones who want to, in fact, support the games, they understand why it was important for us to make that political call.
0: Are there any levers that can be pulled by people that are listening? Is there a marching order that you would give to somebody who's like, man, I'm in agreement? Do I call my cousin that lives in Nigeria or someplace like that and tell them, and use whatever influence? Is there going to be any sort of conversation, say, via the UN, what can we do at this point?
1: Well, at this point, we have to remind ourselves that the games will probably go on. In those 11 cities where the games are going to be taking place, people are organizing. We part of our efforts, we built what we call the Anti-Fascist Football Coalition, and we are working in all 11 cities where the games are going to take place. So even though we call for a boycott of the games, we're now putting in place mechanisms to make sure that people's human rights are going to be protected during the games, not only the fans that are going to attend, but also the communities around the stadiums and in those cities. So we say to people to get involved, to find out what's happening in your city, in particular if you live in one of those 11 cities that are going to be hosting the games. If you want more information, to go to the blackalliancefor.com and get more information on what's happening, educate yourself on what the issues are. One of the things that people have to understand is a very important factor that it was a Black organization, the Black Alliance for Peace, that called for not only moving the games, but now boycotting the games. The last effective international cultural boycott like this took place in 1964 when newly independent African states called for a boycott of FIFA because of the racist treatment that he was melting out to African nations. So this is consistent with our history, consistent with our morality. And we say, educate yourself on this because after the games, we got to deal with the issue of the Olympics coming to the US in 2028.
0: Jamal Barak is our guest this afternoon from Black Alliance for Peace. As you were talking, a number of issues seemed to happen pretty rapidly after people kind of already bought their tech, proverbially speaking, bought their plane tickets and rented their hotels, and all of a sudden we have what's going on in Iran and what have you. The thing that really struck me is this approval. I don't know if it's going to go into effect or if there's a couple other legal hurdles, but the official merging of the US military and Israel. And I want to know, considering most of these countries have spoken out against what has happened with Israel around the genocide in Gaza and what have you, and to see the US, who we already knew was a big brother in funding a lot of this stuff, but to hear conversation and then see a Congress go, yeah, let's put in this package a provision to merge the two militaries. Would that be enough of a red flag to just have people, want to pull? And then the second thing that comes to mind, which I was going to ask you about, is this conversation about the US meeting with France and possibly trying to do some sort of military excursion with the Sahel countries, with what's happening in Niger and those places. And then, of course, the big elephant in the room is Cuba. So those are three things that immediately to me should come to mind and have people be like, nah, we can't get down if you're gonna, merge with Israel. Can't get down if you're gonna possibly team up with France to do military actions in Africa. And then what you're doing with Cuba, should be a red flag all around the world, because Cuba has been a friend to many, especially when they had their liberation movements.
1: But no, you're absolutely right. In particular, the last few of those examples, Cuba in particular, the fact that the U.S. has slapped a siege on that island that has resulted in people having to live in darkness for days at a time, people literally dying in the hospitals when the power goes off, people not having access to adequate food. You would think that this would be enough for people to not only raise issues with the U.S., but to question whether or not the U.S. should be the appropriate host of an international gathering like the World Cup. But that hasn't happened, Davey, and that's why we raise these kinds of issues, not only in terms of Cuba, but the ongoing genocide in Gaza and ethnic cleansing on the West Bank. This is outrageous. If there was any other country other than the U.S. engaged in these kinds of activities, we wouldn't be having this conversation because the gains would have been pulled a long time ago. But because of the enormous power and the money involved in this, then they have completely jettisoned any commitment to international morality, international law, or prior practices.
0: But forget the leaders of FIFA for a moment.
1: Yeah.
0: Okay, I get that. Money war, money talks for a lot of people in that position. But is there a different type of politic or a different type of athlete that doesn't have the political wherewithal to say, oh, hell no, I'm not going there. I just can't see myself if I'm in that position. Let's say I'm a beneficiary of Cuba's help for liberation, whether their involvement with Algiers or South Africa and other places around the world. Do people go, well, man, as long as you're starving them, I can't get down with you. I got to make a political statement. I got to do something to say that this is not a good thing. The way that Israel has been damn near unanimously, condemned in the United Nations, the fact that we're merging military should be enough, which people say, well, if they're doing that, that genocidal type of behavior could really be escalated and come to country near us. So I'm just trying to wonder about the athletes themselves and other people that might be outside the purview of the FIFA leadership.
1: That's a good comment and a good question. And I wonder, though, I don't know if it's the athletes themselves that have changed that much, that has become more conservative, than the fact that we don't have effective movement. In the past, even when athletes have stepped forward, they've done that in the context of situations where there's always the movement of the people raising certain kinds of concerns and issues. Very few people have stepped out and offered themselves up as sacrificial lambs. But people will step up when they perceive and can see and be part of a motion, a movement towards some issue around justice. Right now, because of the weaknesses of the international movement, tried to raise more than a year ago. Is just beginning to take off, just beginning to get some traction. Why? Because we are and we're a tiny organization. We had some global reach, but we couldn't penetrate all of the markets. We couldn't get to everybody that needed to be got to raise these kinds of questions and to put in place an effective political response.
0: But here's the deal. I would argue that maybe the movements to combat fascism have been weak here, theoretically speaking. But it doesn't seem to be.

0: movements in other places would have stepped up. And as great as it is that, Black Alliance for Peace has stepped up and said boycott, I guess the question that I would raise is like, where's everybody else? Why are you the ones calling for it? If we're talking about allyship and we're talking about international cooperation and seeing that folks have these concerns all around the world, we can raise the issue of Palestine and what's happening, right? Where is everybody around the world to say, nah, we ain't doing that? We can, I mentioned Cuba twice. I'll mention it again. All around the world, where's the people to say, nah, that ain't going down on our watch? And then just the fact that, Trump has been a menace and has been a problem all around the world. Where's our Asian countries on that? Where are the South American countries on this? Where do they stand on this? If you're in Brazil, you have this president trying to support the dictator they got rid of, right? And wanting to give him safe harbor. Where are they on this situation? What happened in Venezuela with all the folks around that? So I'm just pointing out all these egregious actions that have taken place, which I think should have had more than just Black Alliance for Peace calling for a boycott. People should have been pounding on the door and saying, yeah, I should have a choice of people to pick from. Like, man, I got 50 organizations to invite on the show to talk about this. And it seems, not a whole lot of folks.
1: Well, you're right. I mean, and one would think that those kind of connections would have been made quite some time ago, but they weren't. And that's why we, in fact, had to step out and we built an international coalition that's made up of organizations from around the world. You have to start a process, and then it catches on based on how conditions evolve. So we will have liked to see that kind of level of consciousness and involvement, but there was not a force in place that can generate that at that time.
0: So
1: Unfortunately, now
0: all those
1: we are
0: movements
1: seeing,
0: just disappeared.
1: no, no,
0: All those millions of
1: they're
0: people in the
1: there, Davey,
0: street.
1: but but those things don't spontaneously evolve. They really don't. There has to be some kind of motivating factor, some kind of catalyst, if you will. And that takes time sometimes. Sometimes it will evolve quickly, like it's catching on fire now. But that, the nature of how one builds movements and how movements move, that's the way it is. It was like that when we first started doing the anti-apartheid work. You remember some of this. It took time to build this movement. This movement is building now, that's targeting the threat that the U.S. serves, that the U.S. represents, the U.S. and Israel. And so, again, we are raising these issues, laying the foundation for the continuation of this. Because look, the game's going to be over in 6 weeks. Where do we go from there? The U.S. is still going to be engaged in criminal activity, and so will Israel. There'll still be the threats of war. So we have to build movement. This campaign is a tool to help to facilitate the process of building more effective opposition.
0: As you're talking, and I'm thinking to myself, even as I asked the questions that I did, I'm just trying to draw a footprint. And maybe I don't have a full appreciation for how big the World Cup is because it is not barbershop talk, down the street here in Oakland where I'm at, I mean, it is in the Fruitvale, but it ain't everywhere else, right? But I'm thinking to myself, if there was a call to boycott the Super Bowl, would we do that here? And I guess, people be like, yeah, but no, So from what I understand, the World Cup is bigger than the Super Bowl in these things, right? It's huge. So
1: It's
0: is the
1: the biggest sporting event on the planet. And
0: right,
1: just like that
0: so
1: analogy you just alluded to, you're absolutely right. If we call and we tried to, in fact, boycott a Super Bowl in Atlanta because of how the stadium was built. And we almost got jumped on because we put a picket out there at the Super Bowl. Okay. So, yes, it is that is the response. People love the World Cup. This comes around every 4 years.

0: And even progressives were reluctant to fully criticize the World Cup taking place in the US. We stepped way out there when we started raising these issues and made the demand to move the games. And that's what visionary leadership sometimes, that's how it operates. People sometimes have to catch up with it.
1: So, little Johnny in some country outside the US is like, yeah, but no. The World Cup is,
0: Exactly.
1: man, we
0: Yeah.
1: having cookouts.
0: Yeah.
1: We doing the
0: Yeah.
1: Cupid shuffle, man. You know,
0: Yeah.
1: everybody's coming to dinner. We ain't
0: Yeah.
1: giving up the World Cup. So it's a big thing. And again, I guess because we don't really have that intrinsic understanding of it, it's easier for me to say, yeah, y'all should just pull out. And then I was just trying to see, well, would you pull out for the Super Bowl if it's in, you know,
0: Exactly.
1: you're right, you know.
0: And check this out. And Brother O'Malley and Sister Njeri in Nigeria, when they saw the images of the Nigerian team being humiliated on the tarmac for the first time, they were like, say, hey, wait a minute. Maybe we shouldn't have gone. And maybe we should leave, you know? And we knew that these things were, in fact, were going to happen. So yeah, people are starting to raise that question now. But we talked about 2 days before this thing is going down.
1: One of the things that Trump did was he got rid of Kristi Noem, I guess, who was heading up, you know, the division that oversaw ICE.
0: Yeah.
1: And he replaced her with somebody who he said, I don't want ICE in the news anymore. And I bring this up to ask, you know, under Noem, there probably would have been endless camera opportunities to show ICE and other agencies humiliating, harassing, detaining World Cup folks. Is this administration on the ball to the point to say, do this in the dark, do your dirt in the dark, don't let these pictures like the ones you just described of the Nigerian team get around the world. Make sure if Ajumu and Baraka and his people, if they get a picture, somehow let it get lost in the clouds. You know, straddle the algorithm before we let it get out. You know, with the technology these days and the type of perceived strategy this administration would have, do you think that they would be like, we're not going to have any more Nigerian incidents? Or are we dealing with a group of people who are so fanatical and so filled with hatred, the Stephen Millers of the world,
0: Yeah.
1: that they would overreach and try to show white male dominance and be like, yeah, we'll humiliate not just Nigeria, but every other team just to show them that the US is really running things? I mean, that's the fork in the road, you
0: Oh, they're
1: know?
0: gonna do it. And yeah, no question about that, David. And the team that they humiliated was from Senegal. And I was just making
1: Senegal,
0: a
1: that's
0: point
1: right,
0: that
1: Senegal. Yeah,
0: across the
1: sorry.
0: African continent,
1: Yeah.
0: people are outraged at those images. But they're going to continue. Now, what happened was that we need to remind your listeners of this. One of the reasons why those kinds of draconian images are no longer circulating like they were coming out of Minnesota was why? Because there was fight back, there was an opposition, and because they murdered a couple of Europeans. And that evoked a real a negative response from the general population. But we are saying that basically, and it's already started, that as people are coming into the country, the ones who don't represent as white, and because there's been no guarantees from the federal government that ICE would be constrained in any kind of way in these cities, we fully expect that those kinds of nasty images are going to emerge again. And that's why we put in place mechanisms in order to protect people and their rights. So yes, this has been a bit of a pause with the images we saw coming out of Minneapolis, but they're going to pick up again because that's the nature of this state and the nature of this paramilitary force that we refer to as ICE. They have already constructed special detention centers in anticipation of an overflow as a consequence of things that may emerge during the World Cup. So they understand they're serious, but at that point, the games will be taking place here in the country. And that's why we say that we're going to learn lessons and lay a foundation for the next phase of this, which is basically not only to have a BDS movement directed at the US, but to demand that the Olympic Committee move the games from the US, the games scheduled to take place in 2028.
1: As we close out, tell people or suggest to people several things that they can do, including how to contact you all, how they can maybe join in the protest in the 11 cities, or if there's any names and numbers that they should be engaging, to try and swing the pendulum in another direction.
0: We say, please come to the website of the Peoples with an S centered Human Rights Project dot com.
1: Repeat that again. It's people-centered, the people's.
0: Peoples centered Human Rights dot
1: Okay.
0: com. But also to make it easier, go to the website of the Black Alliance for Peace dot com. There you can see the links that go straight to our pages. You can get information on the World Cup. You can find a way in which you can plug in. There's various lists of organizations on the local level. And we have, of course, the Anti-Fascist Football Coalition that one can support. And one can help us provide some ability to continue this fight back around this issue. And we say always to get into an organization. Understand the protracted nature of the struggle that we're involved in, and do what you can do.
1: If I can ask you to put on your political hat as somebody who ran under the Green Party ticket about 8 years ago or what have you, how do you see the elections emerging over the next year or so, the midterms and what have you, and or is that just a procedure, a formality that takes place where nothing changes? How are you seeing that?
0: It is a bit of a formality. There's no question about that. But it's significant in the sense that if there is a swing toward the Democrats in the House and in the Senate, for reasons that are different from ours, Trump will be in trouble because right now Trump is vulnerable. He is now raising some issues that some very powerful forces in the country are opposed to. And that there's a real possibility he will be impeached again coming out of the House, with the possibility that if it goes to the Senate for the trial, he will be convicted. And so he will be a lame duck president, I believe, no matter what happens, because he has alienated some very powerful forces in the country, and he's becoming more and more vulnerable as a consequence.
1: So definitely something to keep our eyes and ears out for.
0: Yes.
1: We're going to take a break on Hard Knock Radio. We'll be right back.

0: Big shout out Anita and Davey D.
1: Yeah, right, feel me. Yeah.
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0: Kind of crazy, though. Oakland, stand up.
2: Yeah. Stand up.
0: Ensemble, Big Now Wolves.
2: Yeah.
0: Yeah.

0: It is Hard Knock Radio. Davey D hanging out with you this afternoon. Hundreds of people came from all over the world to Riverside Church, historic Riverside Church in New York City on the Upper West Side, to pay tribute to Asada Shakur. She joined the ancestors earlier this year. You name it, they were there. Mark Lamont Hill, Common, Asha Bendele, Lumumba Bendele, Sweet Honey and the Rocks, Angela Davis, Malkia Sorrell, and the list goes on and on and on. We thought that we would share some of the remarks that took place during the historic gathering and let you reflect not only on the life and times of Asada Shakur, but of the movement that she was very much a part of and continues on. In fact, the legacy or the title of that gathering was Carrying On, Celebration of Life, Legacy, and the Work. With that being said, let's listen to some of the speeches that were given in tribute to Asada Shakur at this memorial celebration.
1: Can y'all hear me well back there? Let me hear y'all up top. Can y'all hear me well back there? I see y'all. Y'all looking beautiful and powerful and strong. We're going to hear from Sweet Honey and the Rock. But before that, we have an incredible welcome. I don't even need to do no introductions. From Angela Davis and Mark Lamont Hill. Peace, y'all.

0: As you heard, my name is Angela Davis. And here with me is my comrade Mark Lamont Hill. We'd like to join the spiritual leaders, the family, and the host committee in welcoming you to this celebration of the life and legacy of Assata Shakur. We've gathered in this church where, as the Reverend Adrian Thorne pointed out, Dr. King gave his historic address, Beyond Vietnam, A Time to Break Silence. We're here to represent the many generations whose lives were radically transformed by the Black Liberation Movement of the 1960s and the 1970s, and whose collective wisdom, commitment, and determination are personified in our sister comrade, Assata Shakur. And so we join hands across time and space, across generations and across national borders to pay tribute to Assata and to make a collective commitment in her name to carry it on.
1: In honoring the commitment to carry it on, we echo the revolutionary words and the revolutionary actions of Assata herself. As she wrote in her 1987 poem, The Tradition, our collective liberation demands that we carry on the tradition of revolutionary struggle. We must resist our oppressors. We must dismantle global systems of oppression. We must wrestle with history. We must teach, we must organize, we must give life to revolutionary ideas, revolutionary art, and revolutionary movements. In carrying it on, we join the long tradition of freedom fighters who have struggled for the liberation of oppressed people all around the globe. Now, although we gather today to honor the life and legacy of Assata Shakur, we are nonetheless reminded that freedom is always a collective project. Every aspect of Assata's journey, from her political commitments to her organizing efforts to her liberation from the dungeons of the U.S. prison system, offers a powerful testimony to the power and the possibility of collective struggle.
0: I wish there were time to evoke the many Black revolutionaries and other participants in the Black Liberation Movement whom Assata has joined as an ancestor. But we can say that Assata is now in good company. As we celebrate her life, we are acknowledging all of those who, like her, dedicated their lives to struggle. But we must also remember that she once remarked that she was a reluctant warrior, a reluctant struggler. She embraced that role, she said, as the only viable response to prevailing conditions of oppression. Otherwise, she said, I would be a sculptor or a gardener, a carpenter. You know, she said, I would be free to be so much more, but I do it because I am committed to life. And she was indeed an artist, and some of her work is on display at the altar here. As we pay tribute to Assata's legacy, we should try our best to imagine her in all her multidimensionality. Of course, we're all captivated by the tendency to imagine her exclusively and sometimes even abstractly as the paragon of revolutionary commitment. But as she herself said, her commitment was to life in all of its fullness. Music was an absolutely crucial dimension of her life. And if she is known throughout hip-hop culture, it is because she understood the importance of this genre early on and was present on the hip-hop scene in Havana. Many even know her because of hip-hop artists, from her godson, Tupac, to Killer Mike, Rhapsody, Michelle and Iggy Ocello, and of course, Common. Where is Common? I haven't seen you today. There you are, my brother. So if you want to evoke Asata in your thoughts, and if you've never had the opportunity to be in her presence, keep in mind that she was not one-dimensional. She was as beautiful, as complex a human being as you could imagine.
1: It's that beautiful complexity that's evidenced throughout Asata's work. She did so many things. Not only did she write one of the most important political autobiographies in modern history, a book that changed so many of our lives. Yes. But she did more than tell a traditional story. She infused those pages with poetry, with creative storytelling, and with non-traditional prose. Not only did she organize political actions, but she also supported groundbreaking cultural events like the Black August Hip Hop Festival in Cuba. Shout out to MXGM as well. In every way, Asata's life and Asata's legacy are a reminder that culture and creativity are fundamental and indispensable elements of any revolutionary struggle.
0: When Asata transitioned last September, and when people all over the world posted powerful tributes to her, the head of the FBI issued angry rebukes, continuing the long tradition of governmental demonization of Black women. And so when we defend Asata Shakur today, we are defending all radical movements, anti-racist movements, abolition feminist movements, anti-Zionist movements, anti-war movements, anti-capitalist movements. But in particular, we defend Black women's, including Black women's, including Black queer and trans women's rights. Right to organize and to provide leadership within radical movements, from reproductive justice to local political campaigns to the movement for solidarity with Palestine, movements against the war in Iran, and now especially movements to defend Cuba.

0: Our defense of Asada also extends to her legacy itself. Far too often, the political legacies of our most radical voices have been dramatically disfigured and dangerously misrepresented. To honor Asada with integrity, we must remember her unwavering rejection of global capitalism. We must spotlight her critiques of patriarchy and misogyny, not only in the broader world, but inside of our very own movements. We must remain committed to principled resistance in a range of forms that are not reduced to politics of respectability. We must resist and we must fight oppressive systems, oppressive structures, and oppressive institutions.
1: Asada continues to be an inspiration to new generations of organizers. Her inspiration is materialized in the, quote, dozens of activists who have come up in the Black Youth Project 100, for example, and in many other organizations, but particularly I'm referring to the tradition of tattooing on their forearms, something Asada said, it is our duty to fight for our freedom. It is our duty to win. We must love and support one another. We have nothing to lose but our chains. Thank you.

0: Shout out Anita and Davey D. Yeah, right, feel me. Yeah. Honing down at Hard Knock Radio. Kind of crazy though. Oakland, stand up.
1: Yeah. Stand up.
0: Ensemble, Big Night Wolves.
1: Yeah. Kansas City.
0: Yeah.
1: Bellevue.

0: WGOTLP Gainesville, The Goat, would like to thank attorney Paul S. Rothstein for his support. Mr. Rothstein has over 40 years of experience serving clients in Gainesville in diverse areas of law, such as major injuries, civil litigation, child custody, and class action. His phone number, 376-7650. The website, rothsteinforjustice.com.
1: It's Thursday, June 11, 2026.
2: The heat will not only affect those players, but all athletes who compete outdoors this summer.
3: Scientists warn grueling heat could impact a quarter of this year's World Cup games.
4: The planet's oceans are under mounting stress and increasing pressure. The time to act is now.
3: The world's oceans are under severe stress from humans, UN report warns. Plus, solar power has overtaken coal in the U.S. electricity mix.
1: All of those stories and more straight ahead from BradBlog.com. I'm Brad Friedman.
3: And I'm Desi Doyen.
1: Stand by for 6 minutes of independent green news, politics, analysis, and snarky comment.
5: Over the next 6 weeks, America's sexiest singles will land in Fiji looking for love while competing for a share of $100,000. I mean, wow, you could get half a tank of gas for that.
1: Wow, sign me up for Love Island. This is your Green News Report. Okay, Desi Doyen, it looks like I'm going to Fiji for the next 6 weeks. So what do you got for us today before I leave?
3: Well, first, the FIFA World Cup kicks off this week in 16 cities across the U.S., Mexico, and Canada. In a new analysis, climate experts at World Weather Attribution warn that roughly a quarter of World Cup matches are likely to be played in very hot and humid conditions that exceed recommended safety limits, affecting athletes, fans, workers, and officials. In an open letter last month, a different group of international experts in health, climate, and sports performance called on FIFA to implement stronger heat protections, including longer cooling breaks for players and clear protocols for postponing or delaying matches in extreme conditions. In science, the United Nations released its third World Ocean Assessment Report on Monday in conjunction with World Oceans Day.
1: I bet it went well, huh?
3: It didn't. What? The report warns that the world's oceans are in crisis under, quote, severe and accelerating pressure from human activities, including man-made climate change, pollution, overfishing, and habitat degradation.
1: We ruin everything.
3: Plastic pollution remains a major threat. The rate of sea level rise has doubled since 2015. Ocean heat is rising. The ocean absorbs about 90% of the excess heat and 30% of the carbon dioxide released by humanity's burning of fossil fuels. Warming of the oceans is accelerating ocean acidification and deoxygenation, devastating species and coral reefs, and undermining vital ecosystems that support fisheries and the ocean food supply. The report calls for global collaboration to preserve marine ecosystems.
1: Good Lord, I'm deoxygenated just hearing about that report.
3: A different analysis from the World Meteorological Organization warns that an unusually powerful El Nino is now virtually certain to arrive.
1: Great.
3: In coming months.
1: Wonderful.
3: It will boost global temperatures worldwide and fuel more intense extreme storms, floods, droughts, and heat waves. In a video statement, UN Secretary General Antonio Guterres warned officials they need to get ready.
6: The world must treat it as the urgent climate warning it is. El Niño conditions will pour fuel on the fire of a warming world. The only effective response is climate action equal to the crisis.
1: Fakest accent I've ever heard.
3: Here in the U.S., ProPublica reports that Trump administration officials earlier this year killed off a federal criminal investigation into the coal empire owned by Republican Senator Jim Justice of West Virginia, whose companies have racked up tens of thousands of alleged violations of the Clean Water Act.
1: The coal empire of Jim Justice.
3: Yep.
1: Granted immunity by Donald Trump.
3: Yep. In other news, a backlash against energy and water-guzzling data centers has spread across the nation in recent months, sparked by rising energy bills and increased pollution. Voters in the Los Angeles suburb of Monrovia just approved the nation's first ever permanent ban on the construction of data centers within city limits.
1: Good.
3: The New York Times reports there are now more than 100 proposed data center moratoriums at the local, county, state, and national level.
1: Also nice.
3: And finally, despite the Trump administration's push to boost costly polluting coal and block cheap renewable energy, solar power in the United States has hit a new milestone. In May, for the first time ever, solar energy supplied more of the nation's electricity than coal. That's according to a new analysis by energy think tank Ember. Solar also became the third largest source of electricity in the U.S. in May, gaining ground on natural gas and nuclear energy. Globally, renewable energy expanded faster than electricity demand around the world, and the share of natural gas in the global electricity mix has fallen for the fifth straight year in a row.
1: Let the sun shine in. For much more on all of those stories and the ones we couldn't get to today, check out our website at greennews.bradblog.com. I'm Brad Friedman.
3: And I'm Desi Doyen.
1: And this has been your Green News Report.

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You're listening to WGOT LP Gainesville, The GOAT. It's time for Wake Up Gainesville with me, Doug Clifford, until 11 o'clock.

with that intention. You just thought that you should mention, and it's only because you love me. And you wanna see me soon under lesser children's moon.

0: Good Monday morning. You're listening to Wake Up Gainesville with me, Doug Clifford, until 11 o'clock this morning. That's a group that's been around for a while, but they're fairly new to me. That's a duo called the Milk Carton Kids, and that's from their 2013 CD, The Ash and Clay.
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0: You will not hear anywhere else in Gainesville but WGOT. Jimmy Dale Gilmore, who is from Texas and has been making music for probably something like 50 years or so, and that's from the 1991 CD, After a While.
1: The Colors of Gainesville Community Art Exhibit is happening September 27th to October 4th, 2026, at the First United Methodist Church of Gainesville. 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
2: Well, of course. 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
0: Plus, we've got talk shows every morning, 5 to 10, and noon to 3, including Tom Hartman and Amy Goodman back-to-back, 7 to 9 a.m., and noon to 2.
2: 5 cents a day. 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Even I can afford that. How do I contribute?
0: You can do it through PayPal, Patreon, or Zelle. Cash App is the $ WGOTLP. Venmo is WGOT forever, and that's the number 4.
2: All right, I'll do it today.

We've got things to be blowing around this evening at 8 o'clock with longtime Gainesville musician and artist Bill Perry. And you can also hear Bill every Wednesday at 3 and Saturday morning at 9. And also tonight, Hippie Sessions with Stan, 10 p.m. Also tomorrow morning at 11, music from the late 60s to mid-70s. Let's play one from that era right now. See if you know this one.

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1: That is Joe Turner, usually referred to as Big Joe Turner, from 1974. Title cut of the Stormy Monday release. Lots of all-star jazz players on that, including Dizzy Gillespie, Sweets Edison, Roy Eldridge, and Blue Mitchell. And that will do it for another edition of Wake Up Gainesville with me, Doug Clifford. I am here most every Monday from 10 to 11 a.m. Hope you have a great day, and thanks for listening to WGOT LP Gainesville, the GOAT.
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Now I'm your host, H.R. Gertner, and I'd like to let you know what we're going to listen to before we all get to listening to it. So here comes Aaron Lee Tasjan with Lydia's Boots.

intellect. I am the truth within strength. The question of reality. Consciousness. I am God, the ultimate presence.

H.R. Gertner here, your host of the Morning Wave on WGOT-LP Gainesville. That's the GOAT, Gainesville's community radio. Thanks for tuning in. I'd like to let you know what you've been listening to. You just heard Prophecy at 1,420 megahertz from Boards of Canada. Before that, it was Cowtown from Kevin Morby, Love You Better from Ora Kogan, Mahina from Steve Gunn, and then we kicked off today's show with Lydia's Boots from Aaron Lee Tazjan. Now here comes Vietnam Sunshine from Bonnie Prince Billy.

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Now, I'm your host, H.R. Gertner, and I'd like to let you know what you've been listening to on your community radio station. And you just heard Best Wishes from Dwayne Betts. Before that, it was Longbow from Wrens. Stop, Please Don't Go from Natalie Bergman. Magic Boots from Jake Xerxes Fusel and James Elkington. And Vietnam Sunshine from Bonnie Prince Billy. Now here comes Shaky Graves with On My Own.

Here we are at the end of another edition of the Morning Wave on WGOT LP Gainesville. That's 100.1 FM, low power to the people. 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Thanks for thinking about it. Back to the moment at hand. I'm your host, H.R. Gertner, and I'd like to let you know what you've been listening to before I let you go. So we kicked off the final set of today's show with On My Own from Shaky Graves. Followed that with Bury Me from Ora Kogan, Kathleen from Corey Brannon, and then closed the show with Open Season from L. Michelle's Affair. So thanks again for tuning in, and have a great day.

WGOTLP Gainesville, the GOAT, would like to thank attorney Paul S. Rothstein for his support. Mr. Rothstein has over 40 years of experience serving clients in Gainesville in diverse areas of law, such as major injuries, civil litigation, child custody, and class action. His phone number, 376-7650. 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

0: Northern Ireland. This is Democracy Now!
1: For now, the text of the Memorandum of Understanding has been finalized. The formal signing by the principal parties is scheduled to take place on Friday, with Switzerland being considered as the venue.
0: Iran and the United States have reached a preliminary deal to end the war. The U.S. has agreed to end the blockade of Iranian ports, and Iran has pledged to reopen the Strait of Hormuz. But many questions remain. The deal establishes a 60-day ceasefire window to continue negotiations. We'll speak with Jeremy Scahill of Dropsite News. Then here in Belfast, Northern Ireland, an estimated 20,000 people rallied to condemn racism following days of anti-immigrant violence.
2: So everybody here today is united in support of our migrant and new arrivals. We're here showing solidarity. This is what this city is about. And I say to those racists, you're not welcome. This isn't your city. This belongs to everybody.
0: I'll be joined by two guests here in Belfast, Amnesty International's Northern Ireland director and a leading immigration lawyer. And finally, the Justice Department has approved the $111 billion merger of Paramount and Warner Brothers Discovery.
3: This would put way too much media power in the hands of one giant company that has shown it is very willing to manipulate and censor the news if it makes Donald Trump happy.
0: We'll talk to Craig Aaron of Free Press. All that and more coming up. Welcome to Democracy Now!, democracynow.org, The War and Peace Report. I'm Amy Goodman. Officials in Tehran say they've reached a memorandum of understanding with the United States to end fighting on all fronts in a preliminary peace deal to be signed next Friday. Iran's deputy foreign minister said on Iranian television that the agreement includes a ceasefire in Lebanon, where Israeli forces occupy about a fifth of Lebanese territory and continue to launch airstrikes. The deal extends the ceasefire by 60 days, creating a window for negotiations on other issues, including the future of Iran's nuclear program and the lifting of U.S. sanctions. On Sunday, President Trump wrote on his Truth Social platform, quote, I hereby fully authorize the toll-free opening of the Strait of Hormuz and simultaneously herewith authorize the immediate removal of the United States naval blockade, unquote. Trump went on to write, quote, ships of the world, start your engines, let the oil flow, unquote. After headlines, we'll get the latest on negotiations to end the U.S.-Israeli war on Iran. We'll speak with Jeremy Scahill of Dropsite News. In Lebanon, Israeli strikes on Beirut's southern suburbs killed at least three people and wounded 15 others Sunday. Witnesses said two missiles slammed into an apartment building, causing severe damage to nearby homes and businesses in what Israel's military claim was a precise strike on a Hezbollah command center.
4: We stayed here and didn't flee throughout the whole year. We are not afraid. We will not leave our home no matter what happens. But today we didn't expect this targeting to happen. The children have been terrified, naturally. We will never leave, and whatever happens, happens.
0: Israeli Prime Minister Benjamin Netanyahu said the bombings came in response to Hezbollah attacks on northern Israel. That drew a rare public rebuke from President Trump, who wrote on social media, the attack, quote, should not have happened, particularly on a special day when we're so close to a peace deal with Iran, unquote. Meanwhile, Israel's defense minister, Israel Katz, has promised his forces will remain deployed in southern Lebanon, parts of Syria, and much of the Gaza Strip indefinitely. In Gaza, Israel continues to carry out deadly attacks on Palestinians despite the U.S. brokered so-called ceasefire signed by Israel in October. Earlier today, a Palestinian woman was killed in an Israeli strike in the central Gaza Strip that followed the killings of at least six Palestinians Sunday and three on Saturday. The Palestinian Health Ministry reports the confirmed total death toll in Gaza since October 7, 2023, has surpassed 73,000 people. Nearly 175,000 injuries have been reported. In Britain, four Palestine Action activists have been sentenced as terrorists over their involvement in a 2024 protest and raid on a factory operated by one of Israel's largest arms manufacturers, Elbit. This is the first time in Britain a judge has issued terrorism sentencing enhancements on people who were not actually convicted of terrorism. In May, the four activists were found guilty of smashing up Elbit military equipment. Their prison sentences range from 4 to over 7 years. They must also legally register to a law enforcement terrorist surveillance system for 15 years following their release from prison. Palestine Action co-founder Huda Amiri told Navarra Media in response, quote, "This is the first case and therefore the test case for trying to convict activists as terrorists using a manipulated court process," unquote. In Ukraine, five people were killed in the city of Kharkiv after Russia launched an apparent double-tap strike on medical workers who rushed to put out the flames from an earlier attack. Separate Russian strikes in Zaporizhia and Sumy left two dead and several others wounded. Among those killed was a 73-year-old woman whose car was struck by a Russian drone. Russia also launched its largest strikes on Kyiv in weeks, killing four people, wounding more than 20 others. The attack seriously damaged the historic Kyiv-Pechersk Lavra Monastery, a nearly 1,000-year-old symbol of Ukrainian cultural identity and a UNESCO World Heritage Site. Meanwhile, Ukraine launched large-scale drone attacks targeting Russian industrial sites. The governor of Russia's Tula region says a Ukrainian drone attack killed three civilians while leaving three others injured, including a one-year-old child. On Sunday, Ukrainian President Volodymyr Zelensky said he'd spoken to President Trump about efforts to end the conflict ahead of this week's G7 summit. In Afghanistan, at least two people were reported killed after Taliban police officers opened fire on crowds that had gathered to protest the detention of over two dozen women accused of violating a strict dress code in the western city of Herat, according to the UN. Protests are extremely rare in Afghanistan since the Taliban took back control in 2021 following the U.S. and NATO occupation, imposing draconian measures, including a ban on women and girls accessing education and employment. In related news, dozens of U.S. Congress members, including at least three Republicans, are urging the Trump administration to halt its plan to deport hundreds of Afghan refugees who assisted U.S. forces during the invasion of Afghanistan to the Democratic Republic of Congo, or a third country they have no ties to. More than 1,000 Afghan refugees, many of whom served as U.S. interpreters, have been stranded in Qatar for over a year since Trump officials halted their resettlement to the U.S. after they were evacuated from Afghanistan. The group includes over 400 children and family of U.S. service members. The Trump administration announced Friday a U.S. strike inside Venezuela had killed the alleged leader of the Tren de Aragua gang. The attack was done in coordination with Venezuela's interim government, which came to power after the U.S. abduction of Venezuelan President Nicolas Maduro and his wife. President Trump said on social media, U.S. forces, quote, delivered a swift and lethal kinetic strike to successfully execute, unquote, the accused leader, known as Nino Guerrero. Trump's Justice Department last year charged Guerrero with multiple federal crimes, including facilitating acts of terrorism. This comes as the Trump administration continues to attack boats off the Caribbean and Eastern Pacific, claiming without evidence the vessels are linked to drug trafficking. Over 200 people have been killed as the strikes are widely condemned as illegal. Brian Finucane of the International Crisis Group said Guerrero's reported execution came as part of, quote, more lawless, performative killing by the Trump administration. Finucane added, quote, outside of armed conflict, premeditated killing is referred to as murder, he said. The Trump administration's blocked the delivery of about 250,000 barrels of gasoline and diesel to Cuba. This follows an agreement between Cuban officials and a Florida-based company to supply the fuel to Cuba's private sector and humanitarian and religious organizations. Vanguard Energy had signed a contract to lease facilities owned by the Cuban government to store the fuel. But the Trump administration intervened, saying the company had not received proper approval. The shipment was seen as a temporary lifeline for Cuba as the U.S. enforces a near-total blockade on fuel that's compounded to already catastrophic humanitarian and energy crises after decades of U.S. sanctions on Cuba. In Albania, thousands of people took to the streets of the capital, Tirana, over the weekend as anti-government protests opposing the development of a massive resort linked to President Trump's son-in-law, Jared Kushner, entered a third week. The multi-billion-dollar project would turn an abandoned Soviet weapons base known as Sazan into a luxury island resort. Protesters Sunday chanted revolution.
5: We're suffering about the corruption, and of course, this is just the first moment. The youth in here is just raising against this this politics. It's not just the current government in general. So Albania never left communism. Now this is the chance, and that's why we're here.
0: On Saturday, about 200 protesters tore down metal and razor wire fences surrounding the luxury development site on the Adriatic coast. Meanwhile, calls are growing for the resignation of the Albanian Prime Minister, Edi Rama. President Trump celebrated his 80th birthday Sunday by hosting an Ultimate Fighting Championship event on the White House lawn. Thousands of fans gathered around a massive 600-ton metal structure known as the Claw to watch a series of seven mixed martial arts fights, all of which ended in a knockout while Trump and his family looked on. Also attending were Trump's secretaries of state, commerce, defense, treasury, and homeland security, along with FBI Director Kash Patel and other top officials. UFC champion Sean Strickland was removed from the event by the Secret Service. The 26-year-old fighter said on social media he was not invited to fight or even to attend because he, quote, made fun of Israel and Epstein, unquote. President Trump is a close friend of UFC chief executive Dana White, and Trump owns stock in the UFC's parent company. The UFC said some of the fighters at the event would be paid in cryptocurrency stablecoins issued by the Trump family business World Liberty Financial. Sunday's event was screened exclusively on Paramount Plus, which is run by Trump ally David Ellison. Meanwhile, the Trump administration's approved Paramount's $111 billion bid to acquire Warner Brothers. On Friday, the Justice Department's antitrust division said it had seen no evidence that the media mega merger would harm consumers, writing instead that the deal would, quote, increase competition across the media and entertainment ecosystem, unquote. If completed, the merger would consolidate two major movie studios, two top streaming services and news outlets, CNN and NBC News, as well as HBO, all under the control of billionaire David Ellison, a vocal supporter of President Trump. And in Washington, D.C., an exterior wall of the John F. Kennedy Center for the Performing Arts remains covered by tarps after a federal judge ordered Donald Trump's name be removed from the building. The judge had given work crews until Saturday at noon to remove metal letters marking Trump's name from the facade of the towering marble building after ruling that the president's rebranding of the center to include his own name constituted an illegal act. And a correction, Paramount owns CBS, not NBC. We'll talk more about the merger later in the broadcast with Free Press's Craig Aaron. And those are some of the headlines This is Democracy Now!, democracynow.org, the War and Peace Report. I'm Amy Goodman, today reporting from Belfast, Northern Ireland. Iran and the United States have reached a preliminary deal to end the war. On Sunday, President Trump posted a message online that read, quote, "The deal with the Islamic Republic of Iran is now complete. Congratulations to all. I hereby fully authorize the toll-free opening of the Strait of Hormuz and simultaneously herewith authorize the immediate removal of the United States naval blockade," unquote. Trump went on to write, "Ships of the world, start your engines, let the oil flow," unquote. The deal extends the ceasefire by 60 days, creating a window for negotiations on other issues, including the future of Iran's nuclear program and the lifting of U.S. sanctions. But major questions remain. Israel's not a party to the tentative deal, and earlier today said it would continue occupying areas of southern Lebanon. Iran's deputy foreign minister appeared on Iranian television and said the peace deal includes a cessation of hostilities on all fronts, including in Lebanon.
6: Two immediate developments were supposed to take place and will take place, starting last night or in the early hours of today. First, the immediate and permanent end of the war and military operations on various fronts, including in Lebanon. As you saw, the statement announced by the Prime Minister of Pakistan explicitly referred to the immediate and permanent end of the war on all fronts, including Lebanon. The second development was the lifting and ending of the naval blockade that the United States has imposed on the Islamic Republic of Iran, which was also announced by the U.S. president in his statement.
0: To talk more about the preliminary U.S.-Iran deal to end the war, we're joined by Jeremy Scahill, co-founder of DropSite News. Hi, Jeremy. Can you start off by talking about what actually is an MOU, a memo of understanding? What do you understand this memo that hasn't been made public says?
7: Well, I think the first thing that we need to recognize is that this hasn't been signed yet. It hasn't been formally agreed to. That presumably could happen on Friday, but there are a number of wild cards, not the least of which is the posture that Netanyahu and the Israelis are taking on Lebanon. But just to give you a bit of background of what went down over the past 24 hours, Israel once again bombed Beirut. They hit the southern suburb of Dahia, and the Iranians had made clear that this was a red line for them, that if the Israelis continued attacking Beirut, that Iran would respond in kind. And in fact, I was speaking to an Iranian official soon after that happened, and they told me that it was going to be within a matter of hours that Iran was going to launch missile attacks against what they called occupied Palestine, meaning the areas where Israeli troops have been positioned in the northern or along the southern border, and in fact, deep inside Lebanon, where the Israeli troops have gone north of the Litani River. And then you had this sequence of events where Donald Trump unilaterally announces that an agreement is going to be happening. The prime minister of Pakistan then posts it on Twitter. And from the Iranian position, they said that this was a unilateral announcement. But nonetheless, they use that, they say, as an opportunity then to win some last minute concessions. A few days ago, I had been told by the Iranians that there were two primary sticking points still unresolved, and they wouldn't expand on what those were. But quite clearly, one of them involved this scorched earth bombing and occupation of Lebanon. And so what Iranians are saying is that as a result of the Israelis bombing Dahia in Beirut and the Iranians agreeing not to launch retaliatory strikes, that Trump agreed to add that the Israeli troops had to withdraw from southern Lebanon. Now, we haven't seen the text of this agreement. If that's the case, then the Iranians could say that this was indeed a diplomatic victory, because earlier drafts of this had just envisioned a quote unquote ceasefire or a cessation of hostilities in Lebanon. So we don't exactly know all of the terms, but I think in the broader picture, we have to understand this represents, at least in the short term, and in terms of this war that Trump and Netanyahu initiated on February 28th, this is a dramatic set of capitulations by Donald Trump. The main sort of victory of this is he's reopened the Strait of Hormuz. The Strait of Hormuz was opened prior to the February 28th war. That's not a victory. Trump is saying, oh, the Iranians are going to put in writing that they're not going to develop or in any way seek to acquire or purchase a nuclear weapon. Well, if you go back and you read the preamble to the 2015 JCPOA, Iran says precisely that. And in fact, that's been Iran's position for a very long time. The Iranians are saying that they have entirely deferred any negotiations on the nuclear issue, on the issue of their stockpile of highly enriched uranium, that those that answers about those questions are only going to come with comprehensive sanctions relief and a massive, they're asking for a $300 billion reconstruction fund, that the nuclear issue is not going to be under discussion or under any agreement until there is comprehensive sanctions relief on the table. The Iranians are also saying that the Americans agreed to something that Donald Trump has been screaming up and down that he would not agree to, and that is the unfreezing or repatriation of billions of dollars of Iranian funds. Now, we may see some trickery here where Donald Trump perhaps was working in concert with Gulf countries to try to surreptitiously slide some of Iran's frozen assets back to Iran at the front end of this deal so that Trump can say no money is exchanging hands. But my understanding is that the Iranians are saying that in this memorandum of understanding or in the broader agreement with the Americans, that there is going to be a formal process of repatriating frozen Iranian funds that's going to be linked to a 60-day negotiation period. Now, there are risks for Iran, and there has been a ferocious internal debate within Iranian society that actually spilled out into the public, where you had small groups of people protesting against the foreign minister, Abbas Araghchi, the speaker of the parliament, Mohammad Ghalibaf, who's the lead negotiator for Iran, and urging them not to accept this deal. And the position that they're taking is essentially that Iran has never had greater strategic leverage over the United States, that for roughly 100 days, it has fought off an attack by not one, but two nuclear powers and forced the most powerful man in the world, Donald Trump, to desperately seek an off-ramp in which he was forced to accept terms from Iran that basically returned the situation to the status quo ante before Netanyahu and Trump launched this war.
0: Jeremy, can you talk about the role of Qatar and Pakistan?
7: You know, the Pakistanis were brought into this because the Trump administration, particularly Steve Witkoff, the special envoy, completely contaminated the relationship with the longstanding negotiator on nuclear issues between the U.S. and Iran, and that is the Sultanate of Oman. The United States used the foreign minister of Oman unwittingly to provide cover for this surprise launch of the February 28th war. He had traveled to Washington, D.C. a couple of days before the launch of the war, met with Vice President J.D. Vance, and then came out and said, a deal is basically on the horizon. And then less than 48 hours later, the United States and Israel launched this massive war against Iran. And so once the Omanis were sort of pushed out of the picture, Trump chose Pakistan. He views the Pakistani government as a malleable force that wants to curry favor with him. Yes, Iran has a longstanding friendly relationship with Pakistan. But behind the scenes, the Iranians started to conclude that Pakistan was just not able to close the deal with Trump. And there was a pattern where the Pakistanis would come back to the Iranians, tell them that the Americans had agreed to something. The Iranians would proceed on the basis of that understanding. And then Trump would turn around and announce that the opposite was going to be happening. And so Qatar was brought in part because of its deep role in negotiating the Gaza agreement last October, and because of a perception on the part of the Iranians that the Qataris held more sway with Trump. And in fact, just to give you one example, a couple of weeks ago, when Pakistan had made some announcements about progress in the U.S. position during the negotiations, a couple of hours later, the Qataris told the Iranians it's just not true, that Donald Trump is actually not going to be taking that position. So we've seen this pattern play out over and over again. And I should say, Amy, that international mediators have begun talking about the erratic nature of Donald Trump, and the Iranians actually took this a step further. A few weeks ago, I was told by an Iranian official involved with the negotiations that Iran began enlisting the services of what they called senior psychologists in Iran to begin diagnosing Donald Trump. And they determined that he is operating from a position of mental

0: his manufactured and almost entirely false victory narrative.
1: Let me ask you, the G7 is happening in the French Alps in France. Interestingly, National Security Minister Itamar Ben-Gvir, who said Trump's agreement does not bind us, Israel is not subordinate to the United States, we are an independent and sovereign country. Smotrich called it bad for Israel and for the entire free world, period. Ben-Gvir has been banned from entering France, citing his unspeakable behavior of taunting Gaza flotilla activists who were detained by Israeli forces. And Smotrich is the second Israeli minister barred from France after Itamar Ben-Gvir.
0: Yeah, and you know, this isn't just these people that I think universally are viewed as extremists. This is the mainstream policy of Israel right now that was expressed as recently as this morning by the Minister of Defense in Israel, where they're saying that the United States has the file of Iran and has, you know, authority to make its own agreements there. But Israel is going to stake out its own position on Lebanon. And really, I think this is going to become the center of whether any actual agreement takes place. What the Iranians have done here, and I think this is important for people to understand, is they've made these terms that the United States is agreeing to at the front end of this deal, the implementation of those terms contingent upon any discussion regarding the nuclear issue or highly enriched uranium. So if the Israelis, while this week is going on, as we move toward a potential signing of a memorandum of understanding, if the Israelis continue to attack Lebanon, even after the president of the United States has assured mediators that the U.S. will be the guarantor of this cessation of hostilities, then the Iranians can say, rightfully and according to the agreement, we're not going to proceed on these other issues. Netanyahu very clearly wants to continue his war against Lebanon. And, you know, a prominent Iranian analyst, Amy, told me recently that the strategy of the United States and Israel in engaging in these negotiations with the president of Lebanon is to try to decouple or split Iran and Hezbollah, and to try to enlist the Lebanese government as a kind of domestic anti-Hezbollah force working in an axis alliance with the United States and Israel. The Iranians view the next phase of this as seeking to decouple the United States and Israel from this central front of Lebanon. And so I think one of the major questions that we're going to see resolved in the coming days is what Iran's position is, and if it is indeed a red line, as they've said, that the Israelis must withdraw from Lebanon and entirely cease their attacks and their state of siege. Many analysts in Lebanon over the months have been concerned that potentially Iran would have to use its leverage to deal with its own economic situation and some of its priorities. In recent days, the Iranians have stunned much of the world in how ferociously they've responded and retaliated against Israel for its attacks and particularly its bombings on Beirut. So what's different in a way from the JCPOA framework, and we're far from having something extensive like that, but in the approach of the Iranians, they are trying to embed within this documentable conditions that if the United States doesn't follow through on them, the Iranians have the ability to try to resume. But there's a question on whether or not Iran is, as some of the critics internally are saying, giving up too much strategic leverage. Could they then reimpose a kind of asymmetric state of closure on the Strait of Hormuz after the world economy gets back into motion, et cetera? Yes, they could, but the narrative would be different. And the last thing I would say is whether the bombs stop falling or not, Israel in the coming days, weeks, and months is going to intensify its internal covert operation campaign inside of Iran to try to foment and encourage even more unrest and violence to try to further destabilize the Iranian state.
1: Jeremy Scahill, I want to thank you for being with us, co-founder of DropSite News. Coming up here in Belfast, Northern Ireland, an estimated 20,000 people rallied to condemn racism following days of anti-immigrant violence. Stay with us.

0: song by IU Peter. This is Democracy Now!, democracynow.org, the War and Peace Report. I'm Amy Goodman. We're broadcasting from Northern Visions TV, community television here in Belfast. We're here in Belfast for the Docs Ireland Film Festival. The film about Democracy Now!, Steal the Story, Please, will be premiering first at the film festival on Tuesday night at Queen's Cinema. We look forward to seeing folks there. I'll be there with the director, Tia Lesson. Here in Belfast, Northern Ireland, tens of thousands of people gathered Saturday outside Belfast City Hall for a rally organized by United Against Racism. The solidarity protest, which was supported by local trade unions, followed several days of violence in Northern Ireland in which masked rioters set fire to houses and cars, targeting immigrants and ethnic minorities. In one incident, four masked men reportedly chased a nurse into the Ulster Hospital. In another, two Ugandan health workers were barricaded in their home for 4 hours as neighboring properties burned and rioters threw stones at their windows. Emergency services told them it was too dangerous to try and leave. Their pastor eventually managed to negotiate their exit. This is Belfast resident Greg Sachno, who attended the Together Against Hate demonstration.
1: It's wrong, it's racism, and it's not what this city is. So everybody here today is united in support of our migrant and new arrivals. We're here showing solidarity. This is what this city is about. And I say to those racists, you're not welcome. This isn't your city. This belongs to everybody.
0: The disorder began a week ago after an asylum seeker from Sudan was charged with attempted murder and a stabbing attack. As video of the attack circulated online, calls for protest against immigration followed. The family of the victim, Stephen Ogilvy, who lost his eye in the attack, urged against violence. They wrote in a statement, quote, "We are aware of the tensions and talk of the protests following this incident. We want to make it absolutely clear that overnight unrest is not welcome. We do not want this terrible tragedy to be used to divide people or fuel hostility," they wrote. Less than 24 hours after the attack, hundreds of people joined protests, some becoming violent. Police in Belfast deployed water cannons to quell the anti-immigrant rioters. At least 23 people were arrested, 12 police officers injured. Hilary Benn, the UK Northern Ireland secretary, condemned the violence as racist thuggery, speaking on Sky News.
2: Well, if you are targeting people on the basis of their colour of their skin, how else can you describe them? That is racist thuggery. There's no question about it at all, because we are a society where, as Martin Luther King famously said, we should judge people by the content of their character and not by the colour of their skin. And these are people who have come to Northern Ireland, settled. Someone was forced out of their home. They've been living here for 20 years and they're working in the health service. They're working in industry. They are colleagues and friends of people who were born and brought up in Northern Ireland. And there is no place for this whatsoever.
0: Hilary Benn is Northern Ireland's Secretary of State. He's an MP, a member of the British Parliament. He's also the son of the late MP for over 50 years, Tony Benn, the famous anti-war Labour MP. When the anti-immigrant violence broke out, Belfast resident Ruchira Rangaprasad put out a call on social media offering to provide food to people too scared to leave their homes and also requested volunteers help make the deliveries.
3: I think I'm personally scared to step out of my house. I don't want to be out. I don't want to, because especially like there was like a hit list being passed around with like addresses and all of that. So I, and a lot of those hit list roads are very close to me. And there are so many, like literally basically every single area in Belfast is somehow on that hit list. So like people are scared to step out of their home, and food is like a basic need. And especially like a nutritious home cooked food is so, so important, especially during this time. So that's why I thought, okay, let me like cook and help feed people. I've been in Northern Ireland about 3 years now. Actually, if anything, I feel like from this experience from yesterday and today, I have a lot more respect for Northern Ireland, and I love Northern Ireland and Belfast a lot more, because in one day 30 plus people showed up, all strangers, just being like, I will help. And there's literally war out there, there's petrol bombs being thrown out there, and they don't care, and they're like, we will help and we will give this food, and you know, we got you. And that spirit I have never seen in any other city. So I actually love Belfast.
0: For more, I'm joined in studio here in Belfast, Northern Ireland, by two guests. Sinead Marmion is an immigration lawyer based in Belfast. Patrick Corrigan is the Northern Ireland Director of Amnesty International UK. We welcome you both to Democracy Now! It's great to be with you in studio here at Northern Vision. Patrick, let's begin with you. You both were at the mass protest this weekend. That protest for immigration and against what Hillary Benn called the racist thuggery. You were speaking, Patrick, to a lot of the community activists on the ground right here in front of Belfast City Hall. It was really interesting because I flew in from Sheffield, the film festival there. As we left, there was an anti-immigrant protest of, what, 60 or 70 people, but a lot of people responding. And as I flew in, tens of thousands of people saying, no, this is a different Belfast.
4: That's right. It was such an important, I think, ray of light after a very grim week for Belfast, and being able to stand with my neighbours, fellow citizens of Belfast, in their thousands, to send a message to those racist thugs that they do not represent the true spirit of Belfast. And the vast majority of people in Belfast, as across Northern Ireland, are anti-racist and very welcoming to the people who've come here to make their lives from around the world, who work in our health and care sectors and many other walks of life. And we wanted to send, most importantly, I think, a message to them to say, you are welcome. This is your city. This is your home just as much as it is ours. But also to call out the politicians and the state authorities who had left people vulnerable and under attack during the days before.
0: Talk about who were the people, masked young men particularly, who were burning houses and cars. Talk about how this started.
4: You know, this is the third consecutive summer of racist organised mob violence we have seen in Belfast and beyond in Northern Ireland. So it didn't happen in a vacuum, and increasingly it is coordinated both online and offline. There is an overlap within loyalist paramilitary circles. A lot of the violence happened in areas of, in Belfast, that they effectively control, and that nobody would be able to take over the streets and commit that sort of level of violence without their say. So some of the people who were out on the streets masked and mobbed up were teenagers, and I think they've been exploited, manipulated. Others were grown men, some of whom have a long history of violence in this city. And I think on top of that, then we have a wider ecosystem of online anti-immigration and pro-racism being promoted and being used, those online spaces being used to organise people as well as actively promote misinformation. And I think that terrible incident that happened at the start of the week was immediately seized on and exploited by people in order to engender hate and ultimately to result in violence, which we had sadly been predicting was coming. We had been warning the authorities, and sadly when it happened, they were found wanting, and too often it was left to community activists, many of whom I was speaking to on Saturday at the anti-racism rally, who had gone in to people's homes who were under attack, people's homes who were being firebombed, and rescuing them out the back door, putting them into their own cars, bringing them to emergency accommodation, which had been organised on positive community WhatsApp groups overnight. And it's those people who I think are the real heroes of the moment of these last few days, as well as the tens of thousands who took to the streets of Belfast to say, this is the real Belfast.
0: Can you talk about Elon Musk? What does he have to do with these protests?
4: Well, as we see, he, alongside some of these other online space, the social media owners, have been allowing their platforms to be used not only to promote misinformation, disinformation, but also to be used as an organising space for the racists. The call went out on social media for people to come out ready to fight, ready to get arrested, to wear all in black, to put on masks, to turn off their mobile phone cameras, warnings for people to turn off their doorbell cams so that police wouldn't be able to identify people through video afterwards. So not only did Elon Musk, however, allow his social media platform to be used in that way, he joined in and he was resharing far-right content as well. We have our own fair share of homegrown racists in this place. The last thing that we needed was people like Elon Musk and others joining the pro-protest parties.
0: Sinead Marmion, you certainly saw this happening. You're an immigration lawyer. You're dealing with a lot of immigrants right now who are terrified. Many are recruited to come here to Belfast by, for example, Unison, the massive union, 50,000 union members are here to be healthcare workers, to work in hospitals, home care. And yet you have Elon Musk amplifying. Talk about whose voices he was amplifying.
5: Absolutely. You're right to say that our health service relies on foreign labour that is actively sought. And Elon Musk has been portraying that, you know, he's targeted our Lord Mayor, for example, who's just been in office a week, and saying that she's a betrayer of our people.
0: She's 30 years old.
5: She
0: right?
5: is, yeah. And
0: what did he say?
5: He said she was a betrayer of our people, of her people. So an extremely evocative statement and provocative, and it has undoubtedly led to the mobilisation, as Patrick has said, of those racist thugs, of the community groups that have been historically existent here, ready to attack people in their homes. And I've seen clients, I've heard from clients who were put out of their houses, were burnt out of their houses, clients with young kids who are terrified. And as Patrick says, it's the community that has picked up the pieces. It's women in the community, it's migrant women in the community that have organised and mobilised the response, and our authorities have been left wanting, as Patrick has said as well. So it is an extremely volatile situation, but it's not the Belfast that we know and love, having worked with communities and worked with lots of people who call Belfast their home. Mm.
0: Can you talk about some calls that you have gotten?
5: Yes, I received a call over the weekend from a client of mine from Syria, who has a young daughter, and her daughter was sending me messages saying that her mum was too sad to come to the phone. She and her mum had slept in the kitchen of the house at the back of the property because they were too afraid to be seen. They have been left again without any help from the authorities, and we're looking to try and assist somehow with her and her child. I have another client who was burned out of her house, and she is a young child as well, she's now staying in emergency accommodation. So it has been affecting people that have called Belfast their home for numbers of years, who are legally and lawfully here, and have now been targeted in essentially what is racial profiling.
0: The Belfast Islamic Center halted evening prayers last week due to the racist violence. This is Kashif Alram, who's a member of the center's executive committee.
6: It's heartbreaking. It really is. At the same time, you know, Belfast is full of a lot of decent people. We've had a lot of support from the local community, and the people who are spreading the hate at the moment, they're a minority. They're very few, but definitely it's sent shocks throughout the whole community. A lot of ethnic minority people at the moment are living in fear. We're getting a lot of calls at the moment. The levels of distress are very, very high. I've lived in Northern Ireland, born and bred here, 44 years. This is the worst I've seen it. Does it change my kind of perception, or does it make me fearful of living here? Definitely not. I see hope. I see hope, and hope is not something we just sit and kind of pray or think about. It's created by action. And we're seeing that. We're seeing a lot of local support. We're seeing people come together. Communities are sick and tired of this sort of intimidation, which has been happening in Belfast over the years.
0: That's Kashif Akram of the Belfast Islamic Centre. Patrick, you know him well.
4: Yes, and unfortunately the Islamic Centre has been the target of repeated attacks over recent years, including last year, an attempted firebomb attack into the building itself. The Muslim community in Belfast and across Northern Ireland has been under very serious threat. There has been a particular anti-Muslim, anti-Islam dimension to these racist attacks. We have seen murals and banners and placards going up across Belfast and elsewhere, not just in the last week, but over the last several years, that are specifically targeting Muslims for this sort of race hate. So they are particularly vulnerable at the moment, and I suppose our heart goes out to them, but they have also been on the receiving end of huge public community support. And again, to reiterate the message of the anti-racism protest, that's the real spirit of Belfast, and that's the views of most people who live here, not the vociferous and sometimes violent minority that we saw on our streets last week as well.
0: And Sinead Marmion, if you could talk about the Sudanese women who are gathering to do mutual aid.
5: Yes, it's been fantastic. There's an organisation called the Anaka Collective in
0: Anaka.
5: Belfast. Yes, and it's run by women. It's a women's collective, and indeed two Sudanese women as well. So they have organised pretty much immediate support across other community organisations, across certain political parties as well have assisted. I say certain, not all. And we've seen a complete rehoming, I think, of 200 people in the past week, food deliveries, people getting lifts to appointments. And it's an unbelievable community effort, which is the real spirit of Belfast. But it does come against the backdrop of from our government of hostile environment policies that have been created over the past number of years that demonises immigration. It focuses on negative immigration. It hasn't put any positive policies in place for integration. We have no racial equality strategy here in Northern Ireland. We have no anti-poverty strategy. None of that has been moved to assist people who are coming to Belfast to call it their home. And it's against the backdrop of where we have political parties that are stoking the flames and encouraging what they call a legitimate concern on immigration in circumstances where that is not well-founded and the conversation resultingly is always toxic.
0: Patrick, as we begin to wrap up, can you put this in a global context, what we're seeing here in Belfast, which is not, of course, isolated? And by the way, the pro-immigration protests that took place here this weekend took place in Derry, took place really in so many places in solidarity with immigrants. But what about this right-wing push that really features anti-immigrant racism?
4: So we know we're not alone in Northern Ireland in facing these problems of racists and sometimes violent racists, with a backdrop of anti-immigration, anti-migrant political rhetoric, sometimes coming from leaders of countries. We've seen that across Europe. We've seen it, obviously, in the US. Sometimes people are coming to build their lives here because they're fleeing some of the wars that you talked about at the top of the programme. Otherwise, they're coming for economic reasons to build new lives, just as Irish people have done to the US and elsewhere for many, many generations. But I think what we have seen globally is a sort of a far-right stoking of people's fears, exploiting people's fears around societies that are changing, shifting a little bit. And I think what we need is real political leadership. The words of condemnation we got from Hilary Benn, from Keir Starmer this week, they're welcome, but they're not really very useful to people who are being burned out of their homes and who are worried about what the rest of this summer holds. And I think that we need political leaders to step up to the mark rather than joining in the inflammatory rhetoric that ultimately leads to inflammable materials being put into people's homes, followed by flames. And I think that, you know, the Keir Starmers, the Hilary Benns and our own political leaders have a lot to answer for in terms of the lack of leadership they have given. Condemnation statements are easy after the event. A bit of sympathy for people, easy after the event. What did you do before? How did you heed the warnings from the summer of violence we had last year, the summer of violence we had the year before? I'm afraid the answer is nothing, and into that vacuum has stepped community activists trying to do the right thing to rescue their neighbours. But we need political leadership now. We need it in this country, but we need it globally. Mm.
0: Patrick Corrigan, Northern Ireland Director of Amnesty International UK, and Sinead Marmion, immigration lawyer based here in Belfast. Coming up, the Justice Department approves the $111 billion merger of Paramount and Warner Brothers Discovery. We'll speak to Craig Aaron of Free Press. Stay with us.

0: Daughter's Home for Incurables by the Corner Laughers. This is Democracy Now!, democracynow.org, the War and Peace Report. I'm Amy Goodman, today broadcasting from Northern Visions TV in Belfast, Northern Ireland. The Trump administration's approved Paramount's $111 billion bid to acquire Warner Brothers Discovery. On Friday, the Justice Department's antitrust division said it saw no evidence that the media mega merger would harm consumers, writing instead the deal would, quote, increase competition across the media and entertainment ecosystem, unquote. If completed, the merger would consolidate two major movie studios, two top streaming services and news outlets, CNN and CBS News, as well as HBO, all under the control of the Ellison family. Paramount's biggest shareholder is the billionaire Larry Ellison, a close ally of Trump. Paramount's CEO is Ellison's son, David Ellison. Last year, his company, Skydance, took control of Paramount, including CBS. Shortly after the Paramount-Skydance merger was approved, Ellison installed the right-wing journalist Barry Weiss as editor-in-chief of CBS News. And we all know what happened next. The gutting of CBS's premier news investigative hour, 60 Minutes, where the latest casualty was Scott Pelley, who was just recently fired. To talk all about all of this and more, we're joined by Craig Aaron, co-CEO of Free Press and Free Press Action. Craig, talk about the significance of Trump's Department of Justice approving the merger of Paramount and Warner Brothers Discovery.
1: Thanks for having me, Amy. What we saw happen on Friday was the Justice Department say they could find no reason to block this merger, and that's because they didn't look for one. This has been one of the most shallow and corrupt merger review processes we've ever seen. And it has been marked by Paramount, the leadership of Paramount, David Ellison, his father, Larry Ellison, wooing and capitulating to the Trump administration at every turn, having them for fancy dinners, promising to make sweeping changes to newsrooms like CNN if they can get this deal to go through. And the great risk here is so much media control under one umbrella. The idea that two of our major mainstream news outlets could be controlled by one company, which, as you said, has shown it is willing to warp and manipulate news coverage to please the president. The idea that HBO and major movie studios, again, falling under one corporate umbrella, raising serious questions about what projects are going to be made, what documentary films will be made, what information and news will we see if the Ellisons control this much of our news media.
0: So talk about this in the context of all these corporate mergers, what it means when CNN, CBS, HBO are all under the same roof.
1: Well, I think we've seen it happening at CBS. So the Ellisons aren't hiding the ball. They're not really making any. The promises they're making are to turn CNN into something like what they've done with CBS, where they're getting rid of independent journalists asking hard questions. They're spiking stories about crimes being committed by the Trump administration. And what they're promising is more of the same. And every big media company that's gone before this administration to get a deal done, to push through mega merger after mega merger, has promised, and because they know this is what appeals to Trump, they've promised them to change their coverage, get rid of activist journalism, get rid of the kind of independent accountability that we need. And they're going for even the most mainstream types of outlets, like 60 Minutes, you know, a program that is well regarded, but certainly not the source of any kind of radical coverage, but serious coverage when it comes to what's happening in this country and around the world. And under the Ellisons, there's no place for it. So we've already seen what they'll do. And what we don't know what will happen is what programs no longer get made. We get fewer and fewer choices, and we get more and more of the same kind of cookie cutter content produced.
0: Craig, we just have 20 seconds. What are you calling on states' attorneys general to do from New York to California?
1: The important thing here, Amy, is this is not over. Just because the Trump administration abdicated their responsibility, the states have a responsibility to step in. Attorneys general can go to court, challenge this deal. The evidence is overwhelming that this is too much concentration and consolidation. State attorneys general in California, in New York, in other states need to take action to block this deal because the Trump administration certainly isn't going to do it.
0: I want to thank you so much for being with us, Craig Aaron, co-CEO of Free Press and Free Press Action. Thanks to everyone here at Northern Visions TV in Belfast, Northern Ireland. The film Steal the Story, Please will premiere at Docks Ireland tomorrow in Belfast at the Queen's Theatre. Check our website, democracynow.org. I'm Amy Goodman in Belfast.
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3: 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How do I contribute?
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2: Can I ask you a question?
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3: 5 cents a day. That's only $18.25 a year. Even I can afford that. How do I contribute?
2: 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Venmo is WGOT forever, and that's the number 4.
3: All right, I'll do it today.
5: I want to end it with this beautiful quote, Antonio Gramsci. The old world is dying away, and the new world struggles to come forth. Now is the time of monsters. I don't know, Donald Trump, Narendra Modi, whoever you want to put in that category. Thank you.
6: That's Taimur Rehman, and this is Alternative Radio. I'm David Barsamyan. This edition of AR features Taimur Rehman on Antonio Gramsci, the imprisoned philosopher. Antonio Gramsci of Italy was one of the most important and original political and philosophical figures of the 20th century. He was a staunch anti-fascist and was jailed for years in Mussolini's prisons. He wrote with great insight about class, culture, and the state. He said that once the state establishes ideological authority, its use of violence can become unnecessary. Gramsci was critical of those intellectuals who play a huge role in manufacturing consent for the policies of the ruling class. He developed such key concepts as cultural hegemony, organic intellectuals, and war of position. He warned of morbid symptoms afflicting so-called liberal democratic societies. Today, Almost a century after his death, Antonio Gramsci continues to inspire and inform progressive activists everywhere. He warned of morbid symptoms afflicting so-called liberal democratic societies. Today, almost a century after his death, Antonio Gramsci continues to inspire and inform progressive activists everywhere. To talk about Antonio Gramsci is Taimur Rahman of Pakistan. He's a professor at the Lahore University of Management Sciences, known by the acronym LUMS. He's the author of Class Structure of Pakistan, and he's Secretary General of the Mazdoor Kisan Party, Workers and Peasants Party. Along with his political and teaching activities, he's the lead guitarist of the Pakistani music band Lal. This classic from the AR archives was recorded in Lahore, Pakistan, in 2019. And now, Taimur Rahman.
5: Folks, today we are going to study Antonio Gramsci, his criticism of economism. But in the process of criticizing economism, you see that he develops many, many interesting new and different ideas about hegemony, about political and civil society, about the state, about the relationship between the economic base and the superstructure, and so on. And all of those ideas are very, very pertinent, although they all emerge out of the singular strand of criticizing economism. I completely empathize with those who are unable to sort of extract from the reading what's going on because, well, there's two major reasons for that. The first is that Gramsci is responding to various people in his own time frame who are writing about Marxism, writing on behalf of Marxism, or writing against Marxism. And so in responding to them, he's more or less assuming that you know the people, or at least know the arguments that those people have made and that you're familiar with both Marxism as well as the arguments with which he's dealing. So it's kind of, again, once again, a situation where you're entering into a debate in the middle of the debate rather than being introduced to all the terms. That's the first major difficulty. The second major difficulty is that these writings were writings that Gramsci wrote while he was in prison. And so the access that he had to various books and sources of information were naturally limited, although he did have access to some, but it was not by his choice what he had access to. Moreover, he had to write things in a way that he was using code names, or rather he was changing the terms. He could have written it much more simply. For example, he could have just said, the philosophy of Marxism says XYZ, or Marxism says XYZ, but you notice he doesn't use that term. He uses the term, the philosophy of praxis, leaving many of us thinking, what is that and how is that different from Marxism and how does that relate to everything and so on. And he uses a number of terms in this particular way. For example, there are a number of passages where he writes about nations fighting in military wars, whereas you can very clearly see that what he really means is classes fighting in them. The reason why he can't write classes is because everything he's writing is going to be read by the prison authorities. So he has to somewhat change the meaning here and there in order for it to pass the censors, and you really have to be sort of more or less aware what he's getting at in order to really understand what he's talking about. So for these two reasons, number one, the fact that he's jumping into the middle of the debate, sorry, you're jumping into the middle of a debate that you're not familiar with. You need a prior knowledge of Marxism and the debates around it, and for the reason that he's trying to avoid the prison censor. Otherwise, the censor of the prison will say, sorry, but we're confiscating these writings. We're not going to allow them to be given to your family or your friends or comrades or whatnot. So he's trying to avoid that. And thirdly, of course, he's writing mostly out of memory. What a phenomenal memory he had, really. To be so productive in prison is quite phenomenal. Interestingly, Faiz Ahmad Faiz, the great Pakistani poet and critic of the establishment and left-wing progressive figure, the iconic left-wing progressive figure of Pakistan, also wrote most of his most famous poems while being in prison. Another great example of someone who really developed intellectually while being in prison is Malcolm X, who went into prison and came out of prison a completely reformed and changed person, ready and willing to fight for the rights of the African American community. But this is a particularly brutal prison, and it was particularly brutal for Gramsci because this is a prison under Italian fascism, and they, of course, had no love lost for Antonio Gramsci. And it was very difficult for Gramsci as well. He already had and further developed very, very serious health problems while in prison and died at a very young age. And so you can imagine that this was no walk in the park, so to speak. So Gramsci gets his name from a town in eastern Albania, which is called Gramsh, and that's just changed into its Italian sort of name, Gramsci. His father was, in 1898, convicted of corruption, and he was then imprisoned. And as a consequence of the imprisonment of his father, the family became completely destitute. Not that they were very well off before, but now they became very, very poor. In fact, they became so poor that Gramsci had to stop his schooling and had to do work to make ends meet. Finally, his father was released in 1904, and Gramsci could then thereafter continue his schooling. Gramsci suffered from very early on, from his childhood, with very, very severe health problems. He had a terrible malformation of the spine, which stunted his growth and meant that he was not even 5 feet tall. And he was hunchbacked because of that malformation of the spine. In 1911, when Gramsci was, he was a brilliant student, and in 1911 he managed to win a scholarship to this amazing university, that's the University of Turin, of course, where he made his name as a leftist. So a highly, you know, sort of an elite university where he, you know, he really excelled in philosophy and other things, and I think he really came into his own. In 1913, soon after university, he joined the Italian Socialist Party. Now, just a note here that this is the Italian Socialist Party was already a pretty strong party, and Italy already had its own working class tradition and so on. By 1916, he showed himself to be a very good writer. He was writing on working class issues, on their struggles in Turin and so on. And so in his own town, he became the co-editor of Avanti, which means forward, of the socialist, the party's official newspaper. By 1919, he had set up his own weekly newspaper, which was called The New Order. The Italian Socialist Party was a very diverse sort of group of people. So they were all socialists in one way or another, but relatively speaking, it had still had a very diverse ideological spread. And because of that diversity, it also had a lot of factional infighting, etc. And Gramsci thought that it wasn't a very effective party. And by 1919, the Bolshevik Revolution has occurred, which is in 1917, in Russia, the Russian Revolution. And Gramsci is very much attracted to Lenin's style of leadership, his party, his understanding of how to do politics, and so on and so forth. And what Gramsci wants to do is to create a Marxist-Leninist party in the context of Italy. But the New Order is more or less dedicated to that particular function, that we are going to popularize Lenin's ideas and create in Italy a party like the Bolshevik Party in Russia. From between 1919 and 1920, Turin, where Gramsci is an activist and working and organizing workers, experiences big mass working class strikes, really, really huge strikes. But sadly, by 1920, they are defeated. By the way, across Europe at that time, from 1917, 18, 1990, up to 1920,

couldn't eat solid foods, and he had convulsions when he vomited blood. He suffered a headache so violent that he beat his head against the walls of his cell. So, you know, he was really in a very bad state in prison. There was, in fact, an international campaign for his release from professors at Cambridge University. He was due to be released on April 21st, 1937, but he had become so ill by that time that he couldn't really be moved. He had a number of sort of diseases. By 27th April 1937, he passed away only at the age of 46. But in this period, and despite all this ill health, he managed to write 30 notebooks, over 3,000 pages, on history, on politics, and on philosophy, and so on. So, you know, despite all these difficulties, he was quite prolific in his intellectual output. His contribution to the intellectual heritage that of humanity includes his ideas about cultural hegemony as a means of legitimizing the capitalist state, the idea of organic intellectuals, what are organic intellectuals versus technocratic intellectuals, his distinction between political society and civil society, what is that distinction, how do we understand it, his critique of historicism and economic determinism, which is, I think, one of the key elements in his entire thing. A lot of his other concepts, like the distinction between political and civil society, cultural hegemony, organic intellectuals, really flow out of this main concern of how do we understand economic determinism and historicism and so on. And finally, his critique of pre-Marxist materialism. But these are just some of the main, very, very big influences that people widely acknowledge. How do we begin to understand Gramsci's actual thought? In order to understand Gramsci, we've got to first understand Karl Marx. We've got to understand how Marx understood history and his criticism of capitalist society. Marx was a prolific writer. The collected works of Marx and Engels are 52 volumes. But the passage that is perhaps most widely quoted is in which he sort of very quickly sums up, this is the preface to the Critique of Political Economy, etc., in which he very quickly tries to sum up in a few sentences the way that he wants us to understand history or examine history. This is one of the most widely cited passages out of Marx's work, and very, very influential for that reason. So let's read through this passage, try and understand what he's saying. So he says, in the social production of their existence, men, and by men here he means human beings, humans inevitably enter into definite relations which are independent of their will. So let's stop there just for a second. To produce and reproduce life, we cannot produce and reproduce life individually. We have to enter into social relations, right? We have to enter into relations with each other. As to have children, obviously, we have to enter into sexual relations. To produce the necessities of life, food, clothing, shelter, we have to work together at some level, cooperate with each other at some level. To protect ourselves against animals that may try and hurt us and so on and so forth, we have to work together. So, but what does he mean that they're independent of our will? What he means by that is that these relations that we form with each other are not relations that we can merely pick and choose, but they are in accordance with the circumstances in which we exist. If we are living in the jungle, we'll have to evolve certain kind of relations. If we're living in the mountains, if we're living in the... whatever our material conditions are, those will determine what kind of relations we can create. Namely, the relations of production appropriate to a given stage in the development of their material forces of production. So what does material forces of production mean? It means our ability to produce. What stage are we at in terms of our... what kind of relationship do we have with nature? To what extent are we able to manipulate nature such that we are able to benefit from it? Though that will determine what sort of relations we also have with each other. In other words, the stage of our development of economic... our economic technology, our ability to produce, in turn, the tools we use, the kind of tools we have created, in turn also determine what sort of social relations you and I are going to have with each other in that process of our work and production. So in an advanced society with a high degree of technology, you'll have relations that may be very different.

For example, if you have a society where you could have meetings that are online, or you could wear a little, what is that called, virtual mask and have a meeting with somebody sitting in Tokyo, and it would seem like you're sitting in the same boardroom, well, then that would mean that you could have a boardroom meeting without traveling from one part of the world to the other part of the world. And that would mean, of course, certain things about what sort of relations you'd have. So what I'm trying to say is technology changes the way we can talk to each other, we can relate to each other, who we can relate to at any given point in time, you know, how many people we can relate to, and so on and so forth. It does change that. And I'm only talking about communication here. Marx is talking about the process through which we come together and work together, and that can be changed by the kinds of tools available to us. So he says the totality of these relations of production, that is the way in which we come together in order to produce, all of them put together, totality means if you take all of those relations in any given society, you put them all together, that constitutes the economic structure of society, the real foundation on which arises a legal and political superstructure. Let's look at some of the relationships that are immediately observable around you. First of all, there's the relationship that you and I, or you have with your professors. Then there's the relationship that you have with the staff or with each other. Then you have a relationship with the staff that works here. Somebody, of course, does the cooking. Somebody does the cleaning, the gardening. There are people who guard your university and so on and so forth. And we, even though we may not say hello to them, we might not exchange pleasantries with them, but we really actually do have a certain relationship with them which keeps us where we are at, even if we don't want to recognize that. But that is the objective reality. So that, he says, you put all of that together, that's the economic foundation. That's the economic structure of a given society. And it's on that economic structure, Marx says, that all your ideas, your ideology, your thought processes, your culture, your laws, etc., your legal and political institutions, they are really reflecting or based on those economic relationships that we enter into as we produce. And to this legal political superstructure and to the economic structure correspond definite forms of social consciousness. So our ideas correspond to our relationships, and those relationships are the real relationships that we have in the process of production. Who does what work? What role do they have in society in that work? What benefits do they get out of society for doing that work, and so on? Those are very, very important in determining the political institutions, which in turn are very, very instrumental in determining our thought processes about institutions, about work, about life, about politics, about economics, so on and so forth. The mode of production of material life, he says, conditions the general process of social, political, and intellectual life. So the way that you come together for work determines the way that you come together for everything else. So consider, for example, that our social relationships are by and large formed by our class, which in turn is formed by our position, our positionality within the mode of production. This occurs nearly from birth. This occurs right from the beginning. It occurs so naturally in any person's life that you don't even think that it occurs. For example, I'll take myself as an example. Here I am standing in front of you wearing jeans and a shirt, etc., speaking in relatively fluent English, if not a slightly Punjabified English accent, etc., right? But all of those things are really, to use slightly postmodern language, symbols of particular class status. If I was born in a village, my dress would be very different, my friends would be very different, my language would be very different, my thoughts would be very different. Psychologists do this little really interesting experiment where they take teenagers or really young

how much you want it, is determined by what you have and what you don't have and what others have. It plays a very big role. It's easy to dismiss it and say, money means nothing to me. But then if you don't have money, then you discover suddenly that if you really, really don't have it, that it deprives you of many, many things that are not necessarily material. It's not just that you want to have more stuff, but it deprives you of many, many opportunities that can result in you having a very low self-esteem, a bad image about yourself, or will not give you the ability to really reach your potential. So the mode of production life, says Karl Marx, and of material life conditions the general process of social and intellectual life. It is not the consciousness of men that determines their existence, but their social existence that determines their consciousness. So our ideas is determined by our activity, and one of the main forms of our activity is the activity of producing together. This may seem rather odd to you people, because you are not yet engaged in the process of production, given that you're all students and you're right now what we call dependents. Your parents pay for your food, clothing, shelter, and you're supposed to only study. And you tell your parents, yes, yes, yes, I'm studying, which of course you're not doing at all. But the point is, you're not yet part of the economy, right? You're going to become part of the economy soon. But as soon as you become part of the economy, it's going to take over your life. It's going to be 8 hours of your day. And after you're done with, hopefully you won't have an 8-hour job. But if you do, most likely you will. And after you're done with the 8 hours of the day, you will spend the next 8 hours recovering from the 8 hours that you worked. And then you'll spend 8 hours sleeping. So that's basically your life. The reason I say that is because I'm trying to show you how the work that you do determines not just the things that you have, but even also the opportunities that you have with respect to your own time. And obviously, the activity you're involved in is basically what you're going to be thinking about. If you're sweeping the floors day in, day out, and you're working in a factory, or you are in the grind, then you don't have time to think about whether the Big Bang theory is correct, or whether there is an infinite number of Big Bangs, whether string theory is correct, whether quantum mechanics is right, or whether the general theory of relativity by Einstein is right. You're not going to have the sources available to you, the time to go through what has been written on that subject, to deliberate on those matters. You may have the potential, you may have the intelligence, you may have the ability, but you will not have the opportunity. And what are you going to be occupied with in terms of your mind is going to be the things that you are occupied with in terms of your time. So what we get from this is this sort of a metaphor of a base and a superstructure, a triangle. Marx here is using an architectural sort of metaphor, so we've made a pyramid out of it, where the economy is the base, and the superstructure, which includes art, it includes family, it includes culture, religion, philosophy, law, media, politics, science, education, music, literature, all of those things are in the superstructure. The base includes everything related to the economy, the tools used, the machines used, the factories, the land, the raw materials, all of this stuff, and the various classes that are created in the process of production, industrial working class, managerial class, so on and so forth. That's the base. Now we come to the interesting part. So this was just the background. Now there is a way to understand what Marx has written here, which can be very narrow and economistic, right? Which is that everything that happens in the superstructure, everything that happens in culture, everything that happens in family, religion, education, politics, whatever, everything that's written is immediately and directly related to some direct economic cause. So we try to figure out if we want to know why a particular war is happening. Why is America attacking Iraq, or what is it doing in Iran, etc. We try to find the economic causes, and those can be important. But a lot of times, states will go to war even when there isn't a significant economic benefit to be gained. We know this from history that, for example, the British went to war with Afghanistan several times, 2-3 times, in fact, not because they thought that Afghanistan had any economic benefit for them, but simply because they wanted to make sure that the Russians don't take over Afghanistan. So they made it into a sort of buffer area. They didn't necessarily want to gain anything economic out of Afghanistan, but they wanted to make sure Russia doesn't get in,

0: So they went to war in those places. So you can go to war for geostrategic reasons rather than directly economic reasons. So when we understand these sorts of things, we cannot therefore conclude that every action in politics, in culture, war is somehow directly related to economics. If we do that, we make a caricature. I think we simplify human life way too much. So that is called economic reductionism, the idea that everything is economics. Self-interest governs nations and drives the world forward. Everything is about self-interest, class self-interest, individual self-interest, state self-interest, and so on. It's not so easy, right? So economic determinism or economic reductionism is the view that all political or cultural phenomena are determined by or can be reduced to the economic structure. And this is a bit simplistic, overly simplistic. Marx did say, for example, the handmill produces feudalism, the steam mill produces capitalism, and it does sound very reductionist to say something of that sort. But you've got to remember that Marx is making these statements in the context of a discussion about history in unfolding over thousands of years. To take something that may be true at that scale, that one kind of economy will give rise to a particular kind of society, another kind of economy will give rise to another kind of economy, may be true at the grand level of this grand scale of all of history, but it's not necessarily true. You arrive at the grand scale of history, Marx himself says, through various accidents and, you know, movements that seem to be random and so on and so forth, and yet you arrive, he says, at this thing. So Gramsci wants to say that, in fact, when you examine politics at the everyday level, you discover that the base and superstructure don't just have a relationship one way, that the base explains everything in the superstructure, but that the relationship flows both ways. The economic base is really shapes and maintains the superstructure, and in turn, the superstructure is created in such a way so as to justify, legitimize the economic base. Hence, not every change in politics is the result of economics. Economic structure itself is always changing. Leaders sometimes make mistakes. Some decisions are made because of internal necessities of an organizational kind. For example, a political party may need to make certain changes, etc., etc. But it has nothing to do with the economic base. It has to do with the politics of the time.
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0: I understand that many of you people will be like, yeah, what's the relevance of all this stuff about economic base and superstructure? How is this sort of, you know, changing anything in our lives and so on? And I can respect that, but I think you've got to appreciate, perhaps you've got to appreciate, you know, the understanding that the idea that all of history could be understood by examining how economic contradictions had played themselves out is a very powerful idea. It's an idea that has played a very influential role in our times. And when you take that argument and extend it too far and you try to make everything come out of economics, then I think, you know, you take a good solid argument and you make it a bit, you know, you take any good solid argument and make it a bit too extreme, then it falls on its face. That's why it's very important to be able to define to what extent the economy influences our social decision-making, political decision-making, our ideas, and so on. But not to go to town on it, not to go so extreme on it that, you know, every question has to have an economic answer. And I think that's basically what Gramsci is trying to explain, is, you know, how these two realms interact. So this debate about the relationship between the base and the superstructure is one of the key debates in political economy as a whole. How do these two realms, the realm of the economic and the realm of the political, how do they interact with each other? That's pretty much what a whole of political economy is about. It's very important for us to be able to tease that out in some way or the other. So Gramsci says structure is not a hidden god. Here he's referring to something that Croquet has written that determines everything. Structure and superstructure are intimately connected, interrelated, and act reciprocally. Structures and superstructures form a historic block. So a historic block is formed out of a structure and a superstructure. So superstructure is not merely unimportant appearances or an unimportant appearance. It forms the ideological and cultural hegemony necessary for the legitimization of the state. So we can't just say something is ideological, so it's unimportant. Marx has never implied that ideology is unimportant. Engels, Gramsci is trying to just reinforce the fact that to say that the economy plays a very influential role in our conceptions is not the same as saying that our conceptions are unimportant in the world of politics and so on and so forth. Not at all. So this exaggeration has occurred both by those who oppose Marxism and even by those who claim to be Marxists themselves. It's happened on both sides of the spectrum. So take, for example, Jordan Peterson. Jordan Peterson made it out to seem like Marx is saying that economics determines everything, right? So he's pushing Marx into economic reductionism. So that's really what Gramsci is saying, that's a caricature of what Marxism is. Superstructures are objective and operative in reality. Marx spoke about the solidity of popular beliefs. And when this way of conceiving things has the force of popular belief, this is another phrase from Marx. So when a particular way of thinking about things becomes common sense, that becomes the politics of common sense. And that is a material, real force that you have to contend with when you enter politics to change society. In other words, popular conviction has the same energy as a material force, says Antonio Gramsci. The philosophy of praxis, here again he means Marxism, itself is a superstructure, says Gramsci. It is the expression of those subaltern classes who want to educate themselves in the act of government and who have an interest in knowing all truths. To give you an example, is Martin Luther King Jr.'s famous speech, "I have a dream that one day this nation will rise up, live out the true meaning of its creed. We hold these truths to be self-evident that all men are created equal," has no impact on the economy. You can't say it's derived from the economy, but it animates many social movements, in fact, that are working for civil democratic equality. And the fact that he can pose it in this particular way is very significant. For example, he could have just said, "We want equality for blacks, and we want equality for women, and we want equality for all people," right? People have been making that speech for ages. Has had no impact. But when he says it in this way, "I have a dream," why does it resonate with the American public? Because the American public has been brought up on the idea of the American dream. And so when he relates his dream to the American dream, that's a very powerful articulation of how the American dream needs to be changed, or what the real American dream ought to have been, and so on and so forth. You see the point here? That's why he's powerful. That's why he's effective, is because he can do that. What is an erroneous way to understand the superstructure or ideology? Well, first of all, he says, yeah, we all acknowledge that ideology is distinct from the structure. It is asserted that a given political solution is ideological. That means that it is insufficient for changing the structure, although it thinks that it can do so. But on these correct premises is drawn the conclusion that every ideology is pure appearance, useless, stupid. But that's the wrong conclusion to come to. Just because something is the product of capitalism, just because something is the product even of feudalism, doesn't mean that you can just dispense with it and say, that culture was just useless culture. No, what you've got to understand is that he makes the distinction also between organic and arbitrary. Organic ideologies are necessary for a given structure. Arbitrary ideologies only create individual movements and polemics and so on. So first of all, you've got to sift the chaff and the grain, right? You've got to understand that there are lots of ideas in society. Some are truly arbitrary, temporary, and so on and so forth, and can be dismissed. But organic ideas that are central to systems, to social systems, must be treated with greater care. These are relatively permanent. Organic ideology will lead to organic movements that are relatively permanent. And these must be separated from conjunctural and arbitrary ideologies and movements that are occasional, immediate, and accidental. A common error, though, consists in our inability to to find the correct relationship between what is organic and what is conjunctural. So what he's now going to show you is that even that which is conjunctural cannot always be dismissed. In the first case, there is an excess of economism or doctrinal pedantry, the overestimation of mechanical causes. In the second, an excess of ideologism, which is the exaggeration of voluntarism and individualistic element. So you can have an exaggeration of ideologism here and an exaggeration of overestimation of mechanical causes when you're looking at these causes. And you've got to stop doing that. You've got to understand the complex interrelationship between organic ideas, organic movements, conjunctural movements, arbitrary ideologies. They come together in complex ways, and we've got to understand them if you want to make real social change. He's a real craftsman. I mean, he's sitting in jail, but you can give him credit that he's a real craftsman. He's explaining to you, if you want to bring about the feminist revolution, if you want to bring about a revolution against extremism, if you want the end of, in Pakistan, you want the end of, I don't know, XYZ, oppression of minorities, how do you do it? How do you convince people? How do you make it happen? He is an architect, an engineer, you could even call him an artist, of how to create, construct social movements in any given context, how to understand them and create them. So to understand and create them, you have to understand the relations of forces. Who's strong? What is the balance of power? We've got to distinguish, he says, between relations of social forces, that is linked to structure, objective, independent of human will, yani the economic relations between classes. Then you've got to look at the relations of political forces. How many people were there at the climate march? Who are the enemies of the climate? How many others went to the climate march? Okay, right? Okay, there you go. You know, who are they? What are their views? How do they convince people that climate is unimportant? You've got to understand that and the mechanics of that. Finally, he says, between classes or between nations is also the balance of force of military. Who's got a stronger military? He says that also plays an important role. So let's go through them. The first one is kind of self-explanatory, so he doesn't really bother with that, which is the economy, right? The second one he goes into, what about politics? What happens in politics? Well, he says in politics, social movements evolve at three different levels. You can divide them into three different kinds of social movements. The first are economic corporate level, which is that people come together for their immediate economic interests. For example, a trade union in one place or a student union. What is that? That is an economic corporate level stuff. Then you don't unite with all students here. You unite only with LUM students for LUM's demands. Then what if all students combined? He says that would be the economic class level. It would be where you advance common interests of the working class, common interests of students, or whatever the case is. But these are still economic interests. You're still not vying for political power. The third stage is the political level. He says formation of political parties to contest for hegemony over other subordinate groups. Now you form a political party of whoever it is that you represent, and then you try to build alliances with others in order to win the struggle. Right? So he says this is the highest level. And then finally he comes to military force. Quite shocking that he's discussing this while sitting in prison. But he does a trick with it. He discusses it, but he doesn't talk about classes anymore. He talks about nations. Because when he talks about nations, then nobody can object. But you can see that he actually means, because his interest is not national war, but class war, right? So he says, independence cannot be won with purely military forces. It requires both military and political military ones. So you've got to combine politics and military in order to win these sorts of struggles. Military is also important, though, he's trying to say. The oppressed nation, he says, but actually what he means is the class, will therefore initially oppose the dominant military force with the force which is only politico-military. You can't have a head-on confrontation with a stronger opponent. Okay? It's just stupid. It's not about courage or whatnot. He's trying to say to you, you cannot take on the American military just head-on and say, here I am, rock you like a hurricane. No, you can't do that, right? So what do? You have to have a political strategy. You have to try to destroy the war potential of the dominant nation from within. And you have to compel the dominant military force to thin out and disperse over a large territory, thus nullifying a great power part of its war potential. So you've got to find the right way in which their strategic strength cannot be deployed against you in one go, otherwise you'll be wiped out. So it's like a smaller boxer fighting a bigger boxer. The smaller boxer's got to keep his distance. He can't get in there and just say, all right, I'll take your punch and I'll give you one. No, no, can't do that. He's got to go around him. He's got to maneuver around him. He's got to punch, you know, find the loopholes, etc. Never take a full-on punch from the other side. Yes. So what about economic crisis? In 2008, we had a huge, massive economic crisis. And a lot of times we think that an economic crisis ought to generate resistance against capitalism. But then we see Donald Trump get up. Then we see Boris Johnson come up. Then we see Le Pen get up, etc. We see Narendra Modi get up. So what's going on? Gramsci says, it may be ruled out that immediate economic crises themselves produce fundamental historical events. They can simply create a terrain more favorable to the dissemination of certain modes of thought and certain ways of posing and resolving questions involving the entire subsequent development of national life. They create the potentiality that a certain new idea can become popular. But don't make the mistake of thinking that just because Pakistan is going down economically, the left is going to go up politically. That's not the way reality works, he's explained to you. For example, the French Revolution did not occur only owing to endemic poverty, but also conflicts related to class prestige played a very important role in the French Revolution, he says. And you can't dismiss that. Economic crisis can lead to contradictory outcomes, he says. The old society may decide to resist and may ensure itself breathing space by crushing the opposition, or a reciprocal destruction of contending classes, and the peace of the graveyard may be established, perhaps even under the surveillance of a foreign guard. So it's not at all necessary that just because you represent the truth and the poor and the downtrodden, the oppressed, that victory will be yours in any given specific conflict. How do we analyze this? And what's the purpose of our analysis? If we want to change the world, how do we change the world? Gramsci can be, the prison read notebooks can be written, the prison read notebooks or how to change the world. You know, you could just recall it that, right? How do you change the world? He says, the first purpose of analysis is to reveal the points of least resistance at which the force of will can be most fruitfully applied. I think this is genius, okay? If you're going to try and change anything in society, you should put this on your t-shirt or something. Why? Because you can't attack everywhere and you can't attack everything. Some places you attack and those places are very heavily defended and guarded. And those ideas are very strongly entrenched. Those forces are very strongly entrenched. And all you're going to do by attacking those places is, in fact, you're going to multiply the resistance against you. You're going to make yourself weaker rather than stronger by attacking where you are weak and they are strong. But if you attack someplace where they are weak and you are strong, you are on the right moral ground and people support you and say, I don't agree with everything Taimur says, but on this question, you know, competitive federalism is the way to go. Or whatever the case may be. If you attack on that, on the pitch where you have a winning chance, there then you win lots of people who are otherwise not necessarily with you. And that's what Gramsci wants to do. They suggest immediate tactical operations. What suggests it? Your analysis shows where are they strongest, where are they weakest, where do I need to attack in order to win? For example, the women's cause. You tell me, where would you need to attack in order to destroy or undermine patriarchy? What would be the weak point of patriarchy? What point would you attack at which you would gain allies and those who support patriarchy would lose allies? Versus what are the points where if you attack patriarchy on that point, the patriarchs would gain allies and you would lose allies? Those are the things that you need to think about in any movement, whether it's patriarchy or class politics or democratic politics. The point is only to illustrate to you that to win in politics, Gramsci is saying, you've got to attack where the enemy is weak and you are strong. An analysis helps you find that. They indicate how a campaign of political agitation may best be launched, what language will best be understood by the masses, what will give you greater and greater support for your cause. To conclude, he says, this whole thing of economism, understanding everything through economics and not having this ability to look at things in this nuanced way, he says, is a legacy really not of Marxism, but of liberalism. Economism is not Marxism, but the direct descendant of liberalism. The state and civil society are one in the sense that they serve the same class. The latter, though, that is, the state, works through coercion, and the former, civil society, works through ideological hegemony. And this is, again, another key point of Gramsci. He says that trade unionism ka example deta hai. He says, although it belongs to the subaltern class, to poor people, but the independence and hegemony of the subaltern group is in fact sacrificed to the intellectual hegemony of the ruling class, because trade unionism is an aspect of laissez-faire liberalism or laissez-faire capitalism. Right? So trade unionism is supposed to restrict the revolt of the working class only to negotiating the wage, whereas what Gramsci wants them to do is to question the wage system, i.e. capitalism itself. To continue, either the problem of emancipation is not considered, or posed in an inappropriate and ineffective form, for example, social democracy, or because of a belief in the possibility of leaping from class or society directly into a society of perfect equality with a syndical economy, it is left completely open. So trade unionism is not a successful subaltern strategy, because even though it is a subaltern movement, this is a very cool concept. You can have subaltern movements that don't realize that they are conceding ideological hegemony to their enemy. You can have movements of women who do not realize that in fact they are conceding hegemony to patriarchy by, let's say, undertaking a certain slogan, or workers' movements, or whatever the case may be. And Gramsci wants you to be able to sift that and understand where you are ceding essential ground, where you are conceding to your opponent the hegemonic idea. There you are basically in trouble. You're not going to win, even though you may make a very big splash and get your picture on social media, but you will not get what you want. He says this is not how politics works. You cannot be successful if you think in this way. In fact, hegemony, he says, presupposes compromises with other interests. You want your movement to be successful? You've got to compromise with other movements in order to win them as allies, in order to be successful. The leading group should make sacrifice of an economic corporate kind without touching the essential. Don't give up on your essential, but nonetheless, make allies, isolate your enemy, and fight against them. All forms of electoral abstentions also belong to economism or liberalism. So that's why he says, okay, you know, we often think, oh, the law is against us. The police is horrible, terrible. Yeah, it is. Yes, the law may not be in your favor. Oh, parliaments are corrupt. Oh, politics is all corrupt. We're not going to do any of that. What's the result of that? It's a self-defeating strategy. You've got to get in the mud, he says, is what Gramsci is saying. You've got to get into the mud and you've got to meet with the police wallahs and you've got to say, here's a gender sensitization program for you. But if you use the word gender sensitization, they're going to run the other way. How do you get in there and get your point of view? Or here's a labor sensitization program, whatever it is. How do you maneuver and convince people that the changes that you want to bring about are good? That always requires, he's saying, compromises and getting into those, even into those institutions that you may or may not necessarily agree with or like. Aside from a strategic vision, what Gramsci is saying is very similar to what Marx and Engels would have also agreed with. For example, Engels writes, according to the materialist conception of history, the ultimately determining element in history is the production and reproduction of real life. Other than this, neither Marx nor I have ever asserted. Hence, if somebody twists this into saying that the economic element is the only determining one, he transforms that proposition into a meaningless, abstract, senseless phrase. To say that everything can be understood from economics is not what we are saying. Similarly, Gramsci continues that economism, which is he also associates with the Italian Socialist Party, makes no distinction between the relatively permanent organic movement and the fluctuating arbitrary movement. It cannot, these are his criticisms, all of these. Economic development is reduced to technical change in the instruments of work. It cannot even examine economic development very well. It is utterly false that people will allow themselves to be moved by considerations of self-interest. And it is entirely true that they are above all motivated by desire for an ardent belief in prestige, something that Max Weber talks about. Prestige and status plays a very important role in our self-image and can play a very, very important role in how we view our position in society and whether or not we revolt or conform to society, and Gramsci's agreeing there. Economism asks the question, who profits directly from the initiative under consideration, and replies with a line of reasoning which is as simplistic as it is fallacious. The one who profits directly are a certain fraction of the ruling class, and then they get into this argument, is Nawaz Sharif benefiting from this, or is Zardari benefiting from this? Whole politics then begins to resolve around a few individuals, which really is what's going on in Pakistan as well. The whole political question becomes around a few individuals and their economic benefits, rather than real questions about what's what those policies mean for people. Gramsci seems to be describing Pakistani politics perfectly, because that's what we do all the time, right? We only pick on things which we think have benefited those politicians, then we make them into big scandals, and that's the whole thing that politics revolves around. He wants you to look at the social content of the mass following the movement. What function did this mass have in the balance of forces? What is the political significance of the demands presented by the leaders? You examine the conformity of the means to the ends. What do they want? How are they trying to get it? Are the two things working together well? And only in the last analysis, and formulated in the political and not moralistic terms, is the hypothesis considered that such movements will necessarily be perverted and serve quite different ends from those which the mass of the followers expect. You've got to start analyzing the movements for who is in them, what are they doing, what are their demands. Last but not least, he has an aversion to historicism. What is that? The aversion to compromises is based on the iron conviction that there exist objective laws of historical development similar in kind to natural laws, together with a belief in a predetermined theology like that of a religion. Since favorable conditions are inevitably going to appear, and since these, in a rather mysterious way, will bring about palingenetic events, it is evident that any deliberate initiative tending to predispose and plan these conditions is not only useless but even harmful. In other words, we have become anti-planning. We don't want to plan anything because we think spontaneously, history is on my side, the truth is on my side. He says it doesn't happen that way. The strong, those with better strategy, win over those with bad strategy. That's how politics really works. And interestingly, that's very much Machiavelli, right? You've got to know how to play politics. That reference to Machiavelli is very much there also in the writing of Gramsci, you know, saying that you've got to be as smart as Machiavelli wanted you to be in order to make the revolution. I want to end with this beautiful quote. The old world is dying away, and the new world struggles to come forth. Now is the time of monsters. I don't know. Donald Trump, Narendra Modi, whoever you want to put in that category. Thank you.
1: 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Joe Ritchie is our general manager and editor. I'm David Barsamyan. Thank you for listening. We go out with Umide Seher Ki Bata Suno, Listen to the Hope of a New Dawn, an Urdu poem by Faiz Ahmed Faiz of Pakistan, performed by Taimur Rahman and his ensemble, Lal.

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2: The failure of drug war is glaringly obvious to judges, cops, wardens, prosecutors, and millions more now calling for decriminalization, legalization, the end of prohibition. Let us investigate the century of lies.
3: Hello, welcome to Century of Lies. I'm your host, Doug McVeigh. On this edition of Century, drugs in Europe. The European Union Drugs Agency, EUDA for short, released its European Drug Report 2026 on June 9th. There was a news conference to launch the report. Here's Dr. Lorraine Nolan, EUDA Executive Director, with an overview of the report's key findings.
4: This is one of the most comprehensive assessments of drug-related and security-related challenges produced anywhere in the world. And behind this report is a remarkable European effort. It draws on more than 6 million data points provided by the European Drugs Agency's national focal points and the specialist networks we have across Europe. But behind these numbers are people, researchers, health professionals, forensic scientists and toxicologists, law enforcement officers, frontline workers, and also people with lived experience. Thousands of experts helping us to build a shared understanding of Europe's drug situation. And that understanding matters because Europe's drug market is complex and rapidly changing. The market is more dynamic, substances are becoming more potent, criminal groups are becoming more active, more innovative, and more violent. At the same time, Europe's role in the global drug market is evolving. Europe is now a significant producer of synthetic drugs for both the domestic and the export markets. Hundreds of production sites continue to be dismantled every year. In 2024 alone, 64 tons of precursor chemicals were seized, including so-called designer precursors, which are created specifically to evade legal controls and only use in illicit drug production. So, the message from this year's report is very clear. Europe faces a more complex and more challenging drug environment, which presents new and different health risks. New and high-strength cannabis products continue to appear, while the variety of opioids and stimulants sold is on the rise. Polysubstance use is also common, with people combining drugs in ways that increase risk and complicate responses. But Europe is also better prepared than ever before to respond. Through our work at the European Drugs Agency, we have stronger monitoring systems, faster warning mechanisms, deeper scientific expertise and stronger partnerships across Europe. And that matters because the EUDA's role is not simply to describe the problems. Our role is to provide the evidence that supports action to address the challenges that Europe faces in the drugs field. Today, I want to focus on three areas highlighted in this year's report. The first is synthetic opioids. One of the clearest warnings in our analysis concerns highly potent synthetic opioids. These substances can emerge quickly, spread rapidly, and cause severe harms before systems have time to react. Some are so potent that just a few grams can represent thousands of potentially lethal doses. In 2024, Europe seized 34 kilograms of highly potent synthetic opioids, including nitazenes and orphines. And while heroin remains the most widely used opioid in Europe's market, synthetic opioids and mixtures are becoming increasingly common. What concerns me most is that Europe may now face a narrowing window of opportunities to strengthen preparedness before these substances become more deeply established. We have seen elsewhere in the world how quickly synthetic opioids transform drug markets and drive increases in overdose deaths. People may consume substances far more dangerous than they expected, frontline services may suddenly experience and encounter compounds they have never previously identified, and criminal groups continue to evade controls. But Europe is not standing still. Our European early warning system gives us a head start by identifying and assessing new substances faster than ever before. In 2025, 50 new psychoactive substances were reported for the first time in Europe, bringing the total number monitored by the EUDA to 1,050. Right now, we are actively assessing two new orphans under this system, and we continue to strengthen the forensic and toxicology laboratory capacity across Europe, in addition to issuing alerts and undertaking threat assessments with recommendations for actions. And at the same time, we continue to emphasise the importance of building service resilience and strong health responses, including ensuring wide access to life-saving interventions like opioid agonist treatment and take-home naloxone programmes. And this is because preparedness saves lives. The second issue I want to highlight is ketamine. In some settings, particularly recreational ones, ketamine is no longer viewed as a niche substance, but as an established drug. What concerns me most here is the risk of normalisation. Our report highlights growing health concerns linked to ketamine. Although treatment entry remains low, it has quadrupled in recent years. Yet awareness of the risks often remains low among recreational users. Frequent ketamine use can lead to dependency and severe bladder damage. The market is also evolving fast and potentially faster than awareness and response systems. But again, we are not standing still in the face of this, and our focus is on ensuring Europe is better prepared. In March this year, we published a situational report on ketamine in Europe. We are now actively working on supporting the implementation of its recommendations, including closing monitoring gaps. To identify earlier changes in consumption patterns and in the market, we are working closely with our networks to continue to strengthen our detection capabilities using wastewater analysis, toxicology monitoring, and hospital surveillance. And we also continue to invest in prevention and risk communication. And this is because credible, evidence-based information remains one of the strongest public health tools we possess. The third issue is cocaine and crack cocaine. Our analysis estimates that 2.5 million young adults used cocaine in the last year. Availability remains high, and trafficking methods are becoming increasingly more diverse, and production within Europe itself is also increasing. Cocaine traffic is also connected to broader security threats posed by organised crime. Drug-related violence and intimidation remain a concern, including corruption and the infiltration of legitimate businesses and infrastructure. At the same time, we see that some communities are experiencing severe crack-related harms, concentrated particularly among our most vulnerable populations. These harms are linked to homelessness, mental health challenges, violence and social marginalisation. Most worryingly, there is growing evidence that some young people, again, particularly those living in deprived communities, are being actively groomed and recruited by criminal networks in drug trafficking and supply. Meeting the multidimensional challenges posed by the cocaine market requires stronger cooperation across public health, security and social sectors. This is not only a drug issue, it is a societal issue. So how should Europe respond? We need stronger monitoring systems. We need more investment in treatment, harm reduction, mental health support, and outreach to vulnerable communities. And these efforts must go hand in hand with strong customs, policing, and judicial responses. And this is where the EUDA adds real value. By bringing these perspectives together within a balanced and evidence-based European approach. Ladies and gentlemen, the European Drug Report 2026 highlights serious and evolving challenges, but it also shows that Europe is better prepared, better connected, and better informed than ever before. The European Commission has introduced a comprehensive and forward-looking response framework through the latest European Drug Strategy and Action Plan against drug trafficking, as well as the proposed new rules to strengthen control of drug precursors. At the European Drugs Agency, we are committed to strengthening our evidence base, strengthening our partnerships, and through our efforts, strengthening Europe's capacity to respond. Because in uncertain times, preparedness is power, and in the drugs field, cooperation, science, and evidence in the service of action remain amongst Europe's greatest strengths. Thank you.
3: That was Dr. Lorraine Nolan, Executive Director of the European Union Drugs Agency, speaking at a news conference June 9th on the release of EUDA's European Drug Report 2026. This is Century of Lies. I'm your host, Doug McVeigh. There was time for questions at EUDA's news conference. In addition to EUDA Executive Director Nolan, two other speakers were also available for comment. Magnus Brunner, European Commissioner for Internal Affairs and Migration, and Dr. Franz Piech, Chair of the EUDA Management Board.
5: Hello. Spain accounts for 75% of the seizures in cannabis plants and almost 40% in the number of tons of cocaine. Why would you say that's the case? Is it because of the amount of coastal areas that we have for like cocaine to land, or like because it's a homegrown market? Thank you.
6: Commissioner, maybe just two sentences, and I'll leave it to the experts, of course. But of course, Spain has a special situation because it's a port of entry also to the European Union. Obviously, coming from Latin America, the most of the drugs. What we see is that the cooperation with Spain is going really well. And we see that on different aspects. So just to give you an example, just recently, as you know, we had this record-breaking seizure on the Canary Islands. Actually, I think 40 tons of cocaine were seized there. So it shows that the cooperation also between Europol and Spain, the Spanish authorities works really well. They're doing their best to improve the situation. But it's of course the port of entry to the European Union.
4: Yes, I'd probably just expand a little bit more on what the Commissioner has said there. Yes, Spain is one of the major entry points in terms of illicit drug trafficking into the European market. And really, I think it boils down to three discrete areas. The first of those is the maritime trafficking of cocaine. I think like other European member states, particularly Belgium and the Netherlands, Spain has experienced targeting of its larger ports. And of the 330 tons of cocaine that were seized in 2024, as you have sort of said, almost 40% of that was actually seized in Spain. But we are also seeing diversification of maritime trafficking in terms of the increasing sophistication and diversification of the trafficking methods used. Now we are seeing targeting of the smaller ports, drop-off vessels, but also the use of drones and speedboats. So you can see that once the area of the larger ports has been addressed, how quickly the market can actually diversify quickly. The second substance in terms of Spain and its role in drug trafficking, it is also a major route for the trafficking of cannabis resin material that is produced in Morocco into Europe, and some of the largest seizures in cannabis resin in Europe have been made in Spain. And the third area that I would highlight, of course, is herbal cannabis. Spain itself is a cultivation country in which local production and cultivation of cannabis takes place in Europe. And as you have said, over 75% of the cannabis plants that were seized in Europe in 2024 were actually seized in Spain. I think the large volume of seizures that we are seeing in Spain, as the Commissioner has rightly said, really reflects the strength and the intensity of the enforcement efforts by the Spanish law enforcement police. And they have paid a price for this. And I think this is really a good opportunity for me to acknowledge and express our sympathies to the two officers from the Guardia Civil officers in Spain that sadly lost their lives in a speedboat chase in May just past.
7: Thank you very much. I will take a question online. Mira Banchon, please, from Deutsche Welle.
8: Thank you for the question. I wonder if you can give us some details about the cooperation with Latin American countries and with the other big market for cocaine, that is the United States of America. Thank you.
4: Yes, thank you for the question. I do have to say that in terms of our agency, the report is really showing that it is truly a global drug market. And in that context, international cooperation is more important than it has ever been. As an agency, we have over 13 working arrangements with international partners, and that includes some of the major Latin American countries as well, alongside other law enforcement agencies, particularly including Europol in this area. We are parties to the regional cooperation scheme known as El Pacto, and we are also contributors to other cooperation schemes. As well as working arrangements, what we are now focusing on is putting in place increasingly more technical cooperation agreements. And that really allows us to concentrate more deeply on coordination projects between all of the regions to address the many issues that we are experiencing in the drugs market, including specifically drug trafficking and also organized crime elements as well.
7: Thanks very much. I don't see any other questions online. Lorenzo, you have a question? Please take a mic.
9: You were just mentioning the change in the pattern concerning big ports and small ports, and the fact that there's a trend to avoid big ports. Can you say something more about this? Because we know that there was also big worry about the problem of the big containers that are difficult to check, to control. And the second thing is there any particular evolution in the situation in Italy, because that's my country, anything to note about what happened in the last year in that country? Thank you.
4: Okay, thank you very much. Yes, I think the Commissioner mentioned it in his opening address as well about the European Port Alliance, which is a public-private partnership which has involved collaboration between the port authorities and also law enforcement agencies, and the European Union Drugs Agency is involved, and also European and other of the European institutions in this area. And that has been particularly to target the large volumes of trafficking that we are seeing through the major European reports. This year, we have seen a reduction in overall seizures in terms of quantity of cocaine. They've dropped from 419 tonnes for 2023 to 330 tonnes for 2024. And in part, that is probably due to the action that has taken place in terms of supporting the larger ports to address this issue as well. We have always anticipated that once you target one area within the drugs phenomenon, it also causes other issues to emerge. So it's called the waterbed effect, and the targeting of the smaller ports we anticipated would be an issue as well. And I think that is where a report like the European Drug Report and all of the intensive monitoring that we do is so, so important, because that helps us build a very comprehensive picture of what is happening and how phenomena are addressing as well. But now our plans are on how do we actually address that diversification into the smaller ports, and in particularly how the European Port Alliance needs to increase its membership to involve the smaller ports, to increase its focus on supporting them in terms of capacity building and awareness of the problem of trafficking through the smaller ports as well.
7: Mm-hmm. Thanks very much. I see one more question online. David Carretta.
10: Thank you very much. David Carretta, Radio Radicale, Italian Radio. A question both to the Executive Director and the Commissioner. In the report, you put some emphasis on prevention, treatment, harm reduction, and social reintegration. To the Executive Director, do you think that member states of the European Union are doing enough on this? And to Commissioner Brunner, will the Commission push more this approach on harm reduction instead of law and order approach, which is basically failing according to all the available data? Thank you.
4: Okay. I think on the question of are we doing enough in Europe, I think in view of the complexity of the challenges that we face, we can never, ever be complacent. But I do think we do need to reflect on some of the successes of the European system. And in Europe, we've always had a balanced approach to addressing the drugs problem. And that has concentrated on both the supply and demand aspect. And just to put that in context in some of maybe the key indicators that we would look at in terms of drug-related deaths, this year for 2024, we are reporting 7,600 drug-related deaths in Europe. Now, while every life lost as a drug-related death is a tragedy and it is preventable, when you compare that with the experience of other major regions, and I don't mean to single out the US situation here, but, you know, they had reached a stage of 100,000 drug-related deaths a year, and you compare the European population and the US population, it does show you we are doing something well in Europe. And I think that really reflects the very strong emphasis we have placed on prevention, particularly treatment and harm reduction. That being said, yes, there are gaps, and we still need to concentrate on scaling up. Some of those gaps are in the area of OAT provision itself. While over 60% of the needs of the opioid using population in Europe are met in terms of treatment, there still are some countries that are not maintaining minimum international thresholds in terms of OAT provision. Needle and syringe programs, for example, while they exist in all member states, again, we are not meeting international thresholds in relation to those as well. But we are seeing continual improvement across all areas. So the key message is we need to continue, we need to strengthen, and we need to scale up. And we also need to adapt to the new patterns of drug use and consumption.
6: On the second part of the question, it's not an either or, it's both. It's do one thing but don't leave out the other. It's harm reduction, of course, but it's also strengthening our law enforcement possibilities, and that's why we have this comprehensive approach also as a commission with the drugs strategy. The drug strategy actually combines those two things, combines the public health, the social prevention, and treatment measures on the one hand, but also, of course, with a lot of focus on the security part and law enforcement part, with a consistent security and law enforcement policy. So, it's not an either-or, it's both. And as I said, do one thing, but don't leave out the other.
7: Thanks very much. Yes, one more question in the room.
11: Alessa Balducci, Italian News Agency Nova. I just want to ask a quick question to the commissioner. You've mentioned the goal to intensify cooperation with international partners, obviously Latin American countries, but other countries as well. I was wondering if you could tell us which countries, if you're looking at some countries in particular, just some more detail on that. Thank you.
6: Well, it's of course Latin America. That's the key market and for those cooperation. And I was in Colombia myself to look at the ports, to help them there, maybe to implement also a sort of Latin American ports alliance. We're working on that. So, of course, the focus is on Latin America, but it's also countries like the U.S., of course, where we need to cooperate closer. With the U.S., we have engaged very closely, actually, in the last years on several points of interest, which are interesting for both of us, and we are aligned on that, of course, as well with the U.S., but when it comes to the production side, it's, of course, Latin America.
3: That was from a news conference June 9th on the release of the European Drug Report 2026. Panelists at the news conference included Dr. Lorraine Nolan, UDA Executive Director, Magnus Brunner, European Commissioner for Internal Affairs and Migration, and Dr. Franz Piech, Chair of the UDA Management Board. You're listening to Century of Lies. I'm your host, Doug McVeigh. Now we turn from the European Union and UDA's new drug report to the Empire State and 7-OH. The state of New York is moving to prohibit 7-hydroxymetragenine products. Both houses of the New York State Legislature have approved Senate Bill 8925A, which prohibits the sale of 7-hydroxymetragenine products. The Senate gave its approval June 2nd, and the Assembly approved the bill on June 5th, final day of the legislative session. Let's hear just a bit of the proceedings on the Senate floor June 2nd. The next voice you hear will be that of the lead sponsor, State Senator Christopher J. Ryan. He'll be questioned by Senator George M. Borrello.
12: Senator Borrello, I would urge you to take a look at the U.S. Food and Drug Administration 7-OH. By the way, I want to tell you, it's 7-hydroxymitrogene. Ooh. And I'll take it. That is, they have done a study and an assessment of the scientific data and the toxicology concerns around an emerging opioid threat, 7-OH, as we like to call it, some people do, called the gas station opioid.
13: Mr. President, will sponsor continue to yield?
14: Will the sponsor yield?
12: I do.
14: The sponsor yields.
13: So does it make sense, I guess, the question is, do you believe it makes sense that this substance, 7-OH, like the precursors to this drug, which have been converted to 7-OH in the liver, remain legal? So in other words, the precursors are going to remain legal, things that could still be combined to have the same impact, not just the derivative. Does that make sense?
12: Well, I guess through you, Mr. President, I guess the...

0: can be sold with that minor threshold, less than 2%, but everything over that 2% mixed with the very, very dangerous substances and sold at higher dosage is what's killing people.
1: Mr. President, sponsor, continue to yield.
2: Will the sponsor yield?
0: I do.
2: The sponsor yields.
1: So I guess my concern is right now when someone goes into, you know, a gas station or wherever else you can buy this, they know what they're getting, right? If someone has become, you know, I don't want to say necessarily addicted, but they're using this as a regular user, and now they are maybe combining the products themselves, the you know, the base products that are not going to be banned, to come up with their own mix or buying it on the street, are we kind of pushing people in that direction to a market, a black market, if you will, or making it themselves potentially, since the elements to make it are still going to be readily available here in New York State and legal?
0: Through you, Mr. President, I don't know if I think that that's Senator Borrello. I think that could be speculative whether this will create a black market. I don't know if we could control that. All we're trying to do is control the fact that you're taking a legal substance, kratom, which has medicinal value, creating a synthetic drug that is 13 times more potent than morphine, more addictive than many other opioids, mixing that with terrible, terrible, terrible chemicals, selling it over the counter in gas stations. And I think just the intent behind this is that people are dying, people are becoming addictive. It is being used, or I guess, and or categorized as a means to help come off of opioid addiction. It's actually making things worse. So I guess with that said, I don't know if it's going to lead to illicit 7OH somewhere. I don't know. I guess maybe people find a way, but what I'm just trying to do is legally stop the sale of such said products in corner grocery stores that my 18 or 20-year-old kid could go and buy tomorrow.
3: That was New York State Senator Christopher J. Ryan, lead sponsor of Senate Bill S-8925A, which prohibits the sale of 7-hydroxymetragenine, or 7OH, products. You also heard Senator George M. Borrello. The questions sounded critical and raised important concerns, but Borrello was only playing a devil's advocate. Before any votes, he reassured the Senate that he supported the bill in spite of the fact it won't help and admittedly might even backfire. Senate Bill 8925A now goes to Governor Hochul's desk. If it's signed into law, the bill goes into effect 90 days later. And for now, that's it. Thank you for joining us. This has been Century of Lies. I've been your host, Doug McVeigh. We'll be back in a week with 30 more minutes of news and information about drug policy and the failed war on drugs. For now, this is Doug McVeigh saying
4: for
3: so
4: the
3: long.
4: Drug Truth Network, so this is Doug McVeigh asking you to examine our policy of drug prohibition, the Century of Lies. Drug Truth Network programs archived at the James A. Baker III Institute for Public Policy.
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We've got things to be blowing around this evening at 8 o'clock with longtime Gainesville musician and artist Bill Perry. And you can also hear Bill every Wednesday at 3 and Saturday morning at 9. And also tonight, Hippie Sessions with Stan, 10 p.m. Also tomorrow morning at 11, music from the late 60s to mid-70s. Let's play one from that era right now. See if you know this one.

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WGOTLP Gainesville, the GOAT, would like to thank attorney Paul S. Rothstein for his support. 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

0: Can I ask you a question?
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1: 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I get great music shows from Gainesville's best DJs, plus national shows from bluegrass to punk.
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Now I'm your host, H.R. Gertner, and I'd like to let you know what we're going to listen to before we all get to listening to it. So here comes Aaron Lee Tasjan with Lydia's Boots.

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The question of reality. Consciousness. I am God, the ultimate presence.

H.R. Gertner here, your host of the Morning Wave on WGOT-LP Gainesville. That's the GOAT, Gainesville's community radio. Thanks for tuning in. I'd like to let you know what you've been listening to. You just heard Prophecy at 1,420 megahertz from Boards of Canada. Before that, it was Cowtown from Kevin Morby, Love You Better from Ora Kogan, Mahina from Steve Gunn, and then we kicked off today's show with Lydia's Boots from Aaron Lee Tazjan. Now here comes Vietnam Sunshine from Bonnie Prince Billy.

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Now, I'm your host, H.R. Gertner, and I'd like to let you know what you've been listening to on your community radio station. And you just heard Best Wishes from Dwayne Betts. Before that, it was Longbow from Wrens. Stop, Please Don't Go from Natalie Bergman. Magic Boots from Jake Xerxes Fusel and James Elkington. And Vietnam Sunshine from Bonnie Prince Billy. Now here comes Shaky Graves with On My Own.

Here we are at the end of another edition of the Morning Wave on WGOT LP Gainesville. That's 100.1 FM, low power to the people. 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Thanks for thinking about it. Back to the moment at hand. I'm your host, H.R. Gertner, and I'd like to let you know what you've been listening to before I let you go. So we kicked off the final set of today's show with On My Own from Shaky Graves. Followed that with Bury Me from Ora Kogan, Kathleen from Corey Brannon, and then closed the show with Open Season from L. Michelle's Affair. So thanks again for tuning in, and have a great day.

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1: I'm with Paul Still from the Bradford Environmental Forum. What is your group all about exactly?
2: The Bradford Environmental Forum works on environmental issues in the Upper Santa Fe Basin, which includes Union County, Bradford County, and the northern part of Alachua County.
1: What kind of issues are you working on these days?
2: We just finished a big push to try to block the formation or the establishment of an ICE detention center in the city of Stark, primarily because of its potential environmental impact on the Upper Santa Fe Basin.
1: And how did that go? I guess you had quite a turnout, I believe.
2: Yes, we had the county commissioners at their last meeting, after listening to 30 or 40 people, chose not to lease the property, at least at this point, to the sheriff to continue with the idea of developing it as an ICE detention facility.
1: And I read somewhere the sheriff was not happy.
2: He was not.
1: So what's the time frame now? What happens from here?
2: We just have to wait to see what develops. There is another company that's interested in leasing the facility. And if, of course, they have to lease it for 3 years for $50,000 a year, that would take it off the market. The sheriff is only offering $1,000 a year for his lease.
1: And if people want to find out more about your group, how do they do it?
2: They can email me at stillpe@aol.com or call me at 904-368-0291.
1: And you have a website, too?
2: We do, but it's kind of out of date.
1: Okay. All right, give the contact info again.
2: My email is stillpe@aol.com. The phone number is 904-368-0291.
1: All right. Thanks, Paul.
2: Thank you.
1: Can I ask you a question?
3: Of course. Ask away.
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That's new music from Nickel Creek on Heartbeat True Radio. And that's from their upcoming album, Stranger. And we heard the title track. And that album's due out March 24th. We started off the show with some new Bob Dylan. Well, a second version of Mississippi. They just released a new box set from the Time Out of Mind sessions. And this box set's called Fragments. 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And like I said, this week is all mostly new music and mixed in with a few favorites. We got new stuff from Michael Cleveland, Nick Waterhouse, H.C. McIntyre, Forrest Sun, and there's new stuff from Aoife O'Donovan. Plus we'll mix in some His Golden Messenger, and we'll do some Felice Brothers. Let's start off this set here with new music from the Warren Treaty. Let's do the title track from their new album, Lover's Game, which is due out on March 3rd. Thanks again for listening to Heartbeat True Radio, where we play this stuff we call the Wide Open Country. Whatever the heck that is.

That's new music from Margo Price from her latest album, Strays, and that featured Mike Campbell on guitar. Now we're to Michael Cleveland with Billy Strings from Michael Cleveland's new album, For Your Love, which is due out a couple weeks. And we heard the title track, Lover's Game, from The War and Treaty. Their new album's coming out March 10th. And coming up next, we got a older favorite from 2021. Got the Felice Brothers from their album, Dreams to Dust. And, you know, hey, here at Heartbeat True Radio, the wide open country is roots, rock, alt country, folk, singer-songwriter, bluegrass, blues, Americana. And this 8-lane lost highway that we drive down through the wide open country definitely has room for the Felice Brothers. If it's great music, we play it here at Heartbeat.

That's new music from H.C. McIntyre. Her new album's called Every Acre. And we just heard her do her tune Shadows, and she was singing with S.G. Goodman. Before that, we heard Nick Waterhouse with his new song The Fooler. That's the title track from his upcoming new album. And we heard some Felice Brothers. They did Jazz on the Autobahn. Stay tuned to Heartbeat True Radio. We got lots more of the wide open country coming your way. We got new music from Forest Sun, Kazi Velaza, Ifo Donovan, and we got a favorite from Will Hoge. Right now, we got another favorite from His Golden Messenger. This is Hardly Town. Well, thank you so much for listening to Heartbeat True Radio locally from 100.1 FM WGOT in Gainesville, Florida. And thank you so much for listening to us from all around the world on Blues and Roots Radio. 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

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We hope you had a great time listening to Wide Open Country, whatever the heck that is. Goodbye. Toodaloo. I'll see you next week.

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